91.3 KBCS Bellevue, Seattle, Tacoma. Thanks so much for joining us this evening for Roots Rock and Soul. My name is Greg, sharing with you selections from the KBCS Music Library. Start off there with a version of Jolene from Mindy Smith, featuring Dolly, actually on the backing vocals and on that video. You can see her there. We've had so much going on the last week or so, and Wednesday Wax didn't quite off start like I wanted. So let's get to it right now, because I wanted to share with you some Dolly Parton, Emmylou Harris, and Linda Ronstadt for this Wednesday Wax here on KBCS. 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Yes, dropping the needle on the record once again for your Wednesday Wax evening mix of Roots, Rock, and Soul here on 91.3 KBCS, listener-supported community radio. 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My name is Greg, bringing you 2 hours of Roots, Rock, and Soul for the evening. And on Wednesdays, you know, I like to try and find a selection from the KBCS Vinyl Library. 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Today, I discovered a vinyl copy of the collaborative album Trio, featuring Dolly Parton, Linda Ronstadt, and Emmylou Harris. Our music director, Ian Hughes, provided an extensive hour of Dolly Parton last week, August 25th. 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It's a full hour of Dolly Parton spanning an extensive music career. He featured a few songs from the remastered version of Trio. Today, I'm going to play different cuts from this vinyl version, one of the original 1987 Warner Brothers Nashville releases. Although radio station worked a bit, it has some tape keeping the cover together, some KBCS IDs and labels for the library. You may hear a few vinyl sounds, but it still plays well, so stay tuned. I'll be bringing you a few selections from this release, as well as from Linda Ronstadt, Emmylou Harris, and a version of Jolene recommended by one of our listeners, plus so much more, so stay tuned. No matter how many plans we may be making, there's always an unknown about our existence, of how our relationships with others might turn out, and the importance that we may have for the value of life we try to share lovingly, respectfully, and joyfully with each other. So I try to keep those love letters near my heart, those memories of you, as we keep trying to keep going, moving farther along. Thank you for joining me this evening for this edition of Roots, Rock, and Soul Wednesday Wax, featuring Dolly Parton, Linda Ronstadt, Emmylou Harris, and all supporting musicians collaborating for this 1987 release, Trio. Thank you, Dolly, for everything you brought to this world and shared with us. And thank you, because you are part of 91.3 KBCS, Roots, Rock, and Soul.

91.3 KBCS, Roots Rock and Soul with your Wednesday Wax selection there. The album Trio featuring Dolly Parton, Linda Ronstadt, and Emmylou Harris. Thanks so much for joining me this evening. My name's Greg Sharon with you, these sound selections till 7 o'clock. And finishing off with Farther Along, an American Southern gospel song that deals with the dismay at the apparent prosperity of the wicked when contrasted with the suffering of the righteous. And so challenging that it feels like it's something poignant and happening again right now. So I hope you're doing well out there, taking care and keeping strong with everything going on. Thank you for being a part of 91.3 KBCS. I also shared with you a Rosewood Casket and those memories of you, as well as making plans for your Wednesday Wax evening mix, Roots Rock and Soul vinyl selection, taking you further to the sound selections of the KBCS library that's here thanks to support from listeners like you. 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Got a lot more music coming up in this hour to feature a bit of Amel LaRoe and Nina Simone, as well as Jackie DeShannon and Ruthie Foster. But this set, I want to share with you some more Emmylou Harris and Linda Ronstadt, amazing performers and musicians in the sound selections from Wrecking Ball, Red Dirt Girl, and Linda Ronstadt's Love is a Rose When Your Heart's Like a Wheel. Starting off this mix of Roots, Rock, and Soul here at KBCS. Thanks so much for joining me this evening at listener-supported community radio online at kbcs.fm.

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Glad to have you all tuned in this evening. Thanks for joining me today. My name is Greg, sharing with you some selections from the KBCS library till 7 o'clock, and just finished off a set of music with Emmylou Harris and Linda Ronstadt. Emmylou Harris's tune from Wrecking Ball, May This Be Love, and from Red Dirt Girl, we heard One Big Love. And from Linda Ronstadt, we heard Love is a Rose and Heart Like a Wheel. You know, you can always check out the playlist and follow along with what I'm playing here at KBCS on the website, kbcs.fm, or you can go to the KBCS app, which you can download for free for iPhone and Android devices. Thanks for coming along this evening for this set of Roots, Rock, and Soul. Got a lot more music to share with you coming up. Some Ruthie Foster and Jackie DeShannon, as well as Nina Simone, starting off next here with Amel LaRose version of it. A lovely standard, Nina Simone's Wild is the Wind. Do I move you like the wind on these laid back days? Because each day, this is the time of Roots Rock and Soul here on 91.3 KBCS. Glad to have you all tuned in this evening.

91.3 KBCS Bellevue. Thanks for joining me this evening. You're tapped into Roots Rock and Soul. My name's Greg, sharing with you selections from the KBCS Library, finishing off with Ruthie Foster there, and This Time. As we heard some laid-back days from Jackie DeShannon and Nina Simone in there, Do I Move You? I started off this set with a Mel LaRose version of Wild Is the Wind. 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I've got another hour coming up to share with you more sound selections from the KBCS library, so stay tuned as we're rounding off this hour and getting into 6 o'clock with a little bit of Silvana Estrada and Alex Cuba. Silvana Estrada is actually going to be performing at Vumbershoot coming up this Labor Day weekend. You can check out more details on the festival at bumpershoot.com. Thanks for joining me here on this evening mix of Roots, Rock, and Soul. 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

91.3 KBCS Bellevue, Seattle, Tacoma. Glad to have you all tune into this evening mix of Roots Rock and Soul for your Wednesday. My name's Greg, sharing with you selections from the KBCS Music Library, and just brought us here into 6 o'clock with Alex Huba and Silvana Estrada with Dividido off of the Sublime release. And we also heard Silvana Estrada starting off that set. She's going to be performing this weekend, coming up Saturday, September 5th at the Mural Stage for the Bumper Shoot Festival. Find out more about the Bumper Shoot Fest at bumpershoot.com. I'll have a lot more selections tomorrow and Friday for the festival coming up this weekend. 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And coming up in this hour, I have a bit of reggae with Ziggy Marley and the Congos, some James Carr and Townes Van Zandt, as well as Big Thief and Chris Cole's Gleam. So stay tuned. Starting off here this hour with a bit of Otmar Liebert, Too Alone, I'll Be Home, for the Letdown. Ismay and William Bell coming at you too for this evening mix of Roots, Rock, and Soul on 91.3 KBCS.

Ismay with the letdown, finishing off that set of music here for this evening mix of Roots Rock and Soul. My name is Greg. Thanks for coming along with me this evening, sharing with you select cuts from the KBCS Music Library for 2 hours in your evening. 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Living the Blues is coming up at 7 o'clock this evening before we get into protest tunes at 9 and then hop on the night train at 11. 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Sharing with you in this first set for 6 o'clock, William Bell, I'll Be Home, and Two Alone from Otmar Liebert. Thanks again for being here and part of KBCS, continuing with a little reggae vibe, Ziggy Marley and Nika Costa as well. Some Tyrone Downey, and These Are the Congos with Congo Man from the Heart of the Congo release. A Mission Impossible for Hey People. Now, we're on the bright side of Roots Rock and Soul on 91.3 KBCS.

from the album Bright Side. We also heard Tyrone Downey, a version of Mission Impossible from a Jackie Me Too collection called Interpretations and Inspiration. And the Congos start off that set with Congo Man. You can always check out some good reggae grooves on Thursday nights at 9 o'clock for the reggae party. 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Stay tuned. Coming up at 7 o'clock, we get into Living the Blues this evening before heading on to Protest Tunes and then riding the night train at 11. 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Coming up, I've got some music for you from Chris Cole's Gleam and a little bit of Big Thief, as well as some Townes Van Zandt and James Carr coming up in this set, because you've got my mind messed up. When she don't need me, I get messed around and fall in love. On this evening mix of Roots, Rock, and Soul, glad to have you all tuned in to listener-supported radio KBCS.

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Happy With You from Big Thief, finishing off that set of music here for this evening mix of Roots Rock and Soul. Glad to have you tuned in. Thanks for joining me here. My name is Greg, sharing you a mix of sound selections from the KBCS library till 7 o'clock. Also had in that set Lee Dorsey's Messed Around and Fell in Love. Towns Van Zandt is the as well with When She Don't Need Me. And James Carr started off with You've Got My Mind Messed Up. Stay tuned. Living the Blues is coming up here at 7 o'clock before we get into protest tunes at 9 and then hop on the night train at 11. 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Rounding off this evening here with little Ella Fitzgerald, and this is Chris Cole's Gleam. Forward, always, sing in my heart. On Roots Rock and Soul at 91.3 KBCS. Thanks so much for joining me this evening. Be sure to have a wonderful evening and a great night. Stay well, stay strong, and take care.

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1: Good evening. It's Winona here on Living the Blues. 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You'll get a little rhythm and blues, a little oldies but goodies, and a new cutting edge, all because you're special. So sit back, relax, and let's get started. It's Living the Blues time.

Welcome in to Living the Blues. I'm your host, Winona Holland Hayes. Let's just keep it simple. How about Winona? And we are going to be together for the next couple of hours, bringing you the very best in eclectic blues. Blues, jazz, a little bit of hip-hop, a little bit of everything, all mixed in one. Thanks for joining us here on Living the Blues. Now, I'm sure you'd like to know where we started. That was with B.B. King, the king of the blues. Let the good times roll. Coco Taylor, Wang Dang Doodle. And Sitting at the Bar by our local Eugenia Jones. I'm going to forward it now so you know where we're going. We're going to head on up the road of peace to Aretha Franklin. And the song is Son of a Preacher Man. Keep it locked, 91.3 KBCS. It's blues time.

Thanks for listening. Glad you came back. Well, we were just listening to Opening Up with the Cash Box Kings, Daddy Bear Blues. That's an interesting one, Daddy Bear Blues, okay. Sam Cooke came in with You Send Me. And then our own local, Dee Daniels, asked the question, baby, what do you want me to do? In only the way that Dee Daniels can ask that question. We're going to forward announce here now to Booker T and the MGs. We'll have a little bit of soul clap. So get your groove on. It's time to be here and enjoy the music here on 91.3 KBCS Winona this evening. Thanks for listening.

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Welcome back to the second hour of Living the Blues. I'm your host, Winona Hollins-Hagen, and I'm here every other Wednesday evening just for your pleasure. Well, I'll let you know where we started off that set at, and we started it with Shamika Copeland, Blame It on Eve, Josephine Hall, Stand By Me, and Albert King, King of the Blues. He played the King's Bounce in an instrumental. Now, we're going to head on into a little Lela James, daughter of Etta James, and her version of I'd Rather Go Blind. Keep it locked here on 91.3 KBCS.

whether we are black or white, Latino, Asian, American, or Native American. It doesn't matter whether we're straight or gay. We're one people. We're one family. We all live in the same house. Be bold. Be courageous. Stand up. Speak up. Speak out. And find a way to create the beloved community, the beloved world, a world of peace, a world that recognizes the dignity

Thanks for being with us this evening on Living the Blues. We appreciate our listeners who come and support, and we appreciate you by giving you an opportunity to go to DJ at KBCS.FM and showing us some tangible love or reporting out what you like or would like to hear on this show. So let me tell you where we were. We were listening to our local Stephanie Ann Johnson and her song, one of her newer songs, The Day That You Began. Then we reflected on a little Mavis Staples, always ready to give us the good side of justice. And that's off of her Brothers and Sisters album, and it was the title track, Brothers and Sisters. Mercedes Nicole and Jay Thomas, I Ain't Got Nothing But the Blues. And just so you know where we're going, fasten your seatbelt. The King of the Blues, B.B. King's coming back with a duet, The Blues Hotel. That's how we do it here, one good song at a time. Again, we appreciate your listenership, and you can go to DJ at KBCS.FM and tell us what you'd like to hear more of and what you like about the music. And if there's something you'd like to suggest, we'd love to hear it. Thank you so much.

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3: 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We'll start this right off with What Did You Learn in School Today? By Tom Paxton. While Pete Seeger made this song famous and was the first to record it in 1963, it was actually written by lesser-known folk singer-songwriter Tom Paxton, who has released 63 albums over the last 60 years and received a Grammy Lifetime Achievement Award in 2009. 91.3 KBCS.

0: pole. What I found out here in the backyard, it's fuzzy and crawls like it's going somewhere. When I open my hand up and ask you my question, you thump me and holler, don't bring it in here. I had me a thought that I wanted to tell you. I had an idea I wanted to share. But you make me feel like I don't know nothing, and sometimes I wonder if you even care. Oh, I'm stuck down here in a world full of giants. You push me around like a dumb little kid. And sometimes you hit me just 'cause you want to. I don't even know what it is that I did. Well, Mommy's out getting her hair up in curlers, and Daddy's wrapped up in his football and beer. And maybe they think that I'm just a damn nuisance, but I sure as hell didn't ask to be here. Oh, I ain't a broom you can hide in a closet, and I ain't a dog you can bribe with a treat. I'm tired of your threats and your punches and promises. I'd run away, but I can't cross the street. Surrounded by teachers and preachers and parents, you say everybody knows better than me. But I know some things that you never thought of, and you'd be surprised at the stuff that I see. Oh, I see the ants, I see the butterflies, I see the birds in the tops of the trees. I got me a camera that doesn't miss nothing, and my friends are anything smaller than me. I've tried all I can to get your attention. I'll have to try something else, I suppose. When you tiptoe in to tuck in my covers, I think I'll sit up and bite off your nose. Now everyone's trying to get liberated. You all got the notion you want to be free. Red folks and poor folks and black folks and women. Now all you damn grown-ups quit picking on me.
1: KBCS. That was Kid Liberation by Utah Phillips, a labor organizer, folk singer, storyteller, and poet who adopted the name Utah Phillips in keeping with the hobo tradition of adopting a moniker that included an initial and the state of origin in emulation of country vocalist T. Texas Tyler. We're playing protest songs about school, youth, and education for Back to School today. Before that, you heard The Lives of Children, Teachers Strike by David Rovix. No Hole in My Head by Malvina Reynolds. And No Child Left Untested by Dangerous Folk. 91.3 KBCS.
2: I'm Peyton Hopkins. I'm going to sing some songs about the education family. It's quite an assortment of folk who provide the means of learning for our children. We're welcoming them all now into the NEA. And like any other family, we're going to stick together and appreciate the role each plays. Classroom teachers, for example, not only commissioned to pass on facts and knowledge, but the accumulated wisdom, experience, and the highest values of our culture. I believe teachers have the opportunity to share a hidden history, the story of ordinary working people and their struggle together to create a better world. Let the teachers tell the story.

Kids sure play funny music these days. They play it in the strangest way. Said it looks to me like they've all gone wild. It was peaceful back when I was a child. Well, man, could it be that the girls and boys

A little boy of three sitting on the floor looks up and says, Daddy, what is war? Son, that's when people fight and die. A little boy of three says, Daddy, why? Young man of 17 in Sunday school, being taught the golden rule. And by the time another year's gone around, it may be his turn to lay his life down.

Sitting on the witness stand, the man with the book says, raise your hand. Repeat after me, I solemnly swear. The man looked down at his long hair. And although the young man solemnly swore, nobody seemed to hear anymore. And it didn't really matter if the truth was there. It was the cut of his clothes.

young girl dancing to the latest beat has found new ways to move her feet. A young man speaking in the city square is trying to tell somebody that he cares. Yeah, the ones that you're calling wild are gonna be the leaders in a little while. This old world's waking.

91.3 KBCS. That's Another Brick in the Wall, Part 2 by Pink Floyd. Part 2 of 3 of their composition. Part 2 of a 3-part composition from their 1979 rock opera, The Wall, written by bassist Roger Waters and featuring the Islington Green School Choir. The single, as well as the album The Wall, were banned in South Africa in 1980 after it was adopted by supporters of a nationwide school boycott protesting the instituted racial inequities in education under apartheid. As the school year is getting started, we're playing protest songs about the education system and youth liberation tonight. Before that, you heard The Headmaster Ritual by The Smiths. Liberty is a Statue by Evan Greer. What is Truth by Johnny Cash. And Let the Teachers Tell the Story by Peyton Hopkins. 91.3 KBCS.

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2: 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You're listening to Protest Tunes with DJ General Strike. You just heard Educated Fools by Brain Damage and Big Youth. In March of 2020, Samuel Clayton Jr. and Martin Nathan, better known as Brain Damage, leading figures in the French dub scene, traveled to Jamaica to collaborate with Big Youth, the iconic Kingston DJ. Then COVID-19 hit and the three artists were only able to record a few takes before Martin contracted the virus, as did Samuel Clayton Jr., who tragically passed away. Before that, we played Can't Blame the Youth by Peter Tosh, Treat the Youth's Right by Jimmy Cliff, and National Education Week by 10,000 Maniacs. We're playing protest songs about youth and education for Back to School this week. 91.3 KBCS.

91.3 KBCS. That's Psychotic Kids by Youngblood, an English singer, musician, songwriter, and actor, also known as Dominic Richard Harrison. He was diagnosed with ADHD at a young age, which made school troublesome for him, and this autobiographical protest song is about his experience as a student with a developmental disability in the British school system. We're playing school and youth-themed protest songs tonight for the start of the school year. Previously, we played Kids Today by Molly Nilsson, Only the Young by Taylor Swift. This is our back-to-school-themed protest song show. We'll shut down the first hour with Clueless America by Black Star Kids, a teen genre-bending band from Kansas City, Missouri, consisting of the Babe Gabe, Ty Faison, and DeAndre, who all met in high school and formed the band in 2019. 91.3 KBCS.

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91.3 KBCS, comrades. This is Protest Tunes with DJ General Strike. All protest music of all genres and eras. That was Flooded by Behind Enemy Lines, an anarchist crust punk band based in Pittsburgh, formed in 2000 by two former members of the 90s anarcho-punk band Os Rotten. We're playing protest songs tonight inspired by Hurricane Katrina, which was 20 years ago, and the Bush administration's sluggish and racist response to the disaster. Previously you heard New Orleans R.I.P. by Meriwether, and The Day No One Needed to Know by Monin. 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

0: president is seeing this, holding news conference on it, but can't do anything.
1: I told him we had an incredible crisis here, and that his flying over in Air Force One does not do it justice. This is ridiculous.
2: Yeah, I don't

0: 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It may take 10 minutes or more to answer your call.
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1: 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That was Hurricane Katrina by Fifth Ward Wiebe, pioneer of the New Orleans bounce music, who tragically died of a heart attack at age 42 in 2020. This viral protest single was later used in the HBO drama Tremé. Previously you heard Cry for Us by Big Sty and My FEMA People by Mia X. Tonight we're playing songs protesting the government's inadequate preparation and response to Hurricane Katrina 20 years ago this week. 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

0: 91.3 KBCS. I'm DJ General Strike, and this is Protest Tunes. That was George Bush Doesn't Care About Black People by Houston-based hip-hop duo The Legendary KO, released on September 6, 2005, just days after Hurricane Katrina. The song's title comes directly from a statement Kanye West made on national television, and this mashup gets its beat from Kanye West's song Gold Digger. We're playing protest songs tonight about Hurricane Katrina 20 years ago this week and the aftermath of the catastrophe in New Orleans and the Gulf Coast. Before that, we played Mother Nature by Raza featuring Papoose and Magnolia Soul by Ozumatli. 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
1: The damage here along the Gulf Coast is catastrophic. There's a frantic effort underway tonight to find survivors. There are an uncounted number of the dead tonight.
2: People are being forced to live like animals.
3: People send stuff in here. We are desperate.
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8: In Baghdad, they drop, they airdrop water, food, to people. Why can't they do that to their own people?
9: Dawned on anyone that the same idiots can't get a bottle of water into a major American city in less than 3 days are trying to win a war.

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1: They lied.

0: This song right here is dedicated to the President of the United States of America. Yeah, y'all might know him as George Bush, but where I'm from, Lost City of New Orleans, we call him this.
1: Georgia.
0: That's right.
1: Georgia.
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1: 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She's a flood survivor, and the rescue teams, they come through, and they're, I guess, trying to recover people. And they see this woman, she's wading through the streets. I guess it had been some time after the storm. And I guess they were shocked that, you know, she was alive. And, rescue worker said to her, "Oh my God, how did you survive? How did you do it? Where have you been?" And she said, "Where I've been, where you been, where you been." You know what I'm saying? That's about the size of it.
2: This is for the streets.

0: 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Peace.
1: 91.3 KBCS. That's Dollar Day or Katrina Clap by Mos Def, Brooklyn-based rapper now known as Yasiin Bey. This viral Hurricane Katrina-themed protest song, released just a few days after the disaster, samples the beat from Nolia Clap by New Orleans artist Juvenile. I'm DJ General Strike, and we've been playing protest songs inspired by the unnatural disaster, Hurricane Katrina, which was 20 years ago this week. Previously, you heard Georgia Bush by Lil Wayne and Minority Report by Jay-Z. Peace out, comrades. I hope you'll tune back in to Protest Tunes next week at the same time and place for more radical protest music. We'll shut it down tonight with Hell No, We Ain't All Right by political hip-hop legends Public Enemy, featuring Paris, along with Dead Prez, Immortal Technique, Cam, MC Ren, Sister Soulja, and the Conscious Daughters. 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
2: Does it gotta come down to this? 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Hell no, we ain't all right.

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3: 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I'm Rustin Thompson, your host for the next 2 hours as we travel across continents, countries, cultures, and ambient states of mind.

You are listening to the classic from the group Dio Dato in the background. Remember this tune? Also, Sprach Zarathustra. It was a song that I had on a 45 record. First half on one side, the second half on the other side, a 9-minute track, and we're deep into it right now. This is Night Train. I'm your DJ, Rustin Thompson, and I'm starting off the show tonight with music from movies. And if any of you caught the B-movie from Gus Van Sant that's out now called Dead Man's Wire, this song plays at the beginning of the film. So I thought I'd put it on. We also heard in this opening set music from the film Syriana from the composer Alexandre Desplat. We also heard music from Dead Man Walking, the Sean Penn movie, with Nusrat Fateh Ali Khan teaming up with Eddie Vedder. Also, music from the film Black Hawk Down and from Hideous Kinky. That was a little-known film from Kate Winslet. And starting us off, the very interesting artist Petra Hayden, who put out a whole album called Petra Goes to the Movies, featuring a lot of vocalizations of soundtracks. And that was the theme from The Social Network, Hand Covers Bruise. Next up, we're going to be hearing a song that played on the soundtrack to the movie One Battle After Another, nominated for several Academy Awards by the director Paul Thomas Anderson. So we're going to be hearing that tune from Steely Dan, and then we'll be back into our regularly scheduled music here on Night Train. Thanks for tuning in to the program. Appreciate you listening. 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

soul to waste. I was around when Jesus Christ had his moment of doubt and pain. I made damn sure Pilate washed his hands and sealed his fate. 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Hope you guess my name. Was puzzling.

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We are well into the second hour of Night Train. That was an artist from Estonia. Mari Pokanen is her name. We also heard someone out of the Solomon Islands. His name is Charles Mamarosa. Played that song a few times here on the program. The ambient group Aware before that, from their EP Somos. We heard music from the Putumayo release. Putumayo presents Acoustic Yoga. And Sona Jabarte starting off the second hour of the show. I'm your DJ, Rustin Thompson. Thanks for tuning into the program. 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I love listening to KBCS shows when I'm out taking a walk, and I can just call up whatever I want, whenever I want. 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Up next, music from an American group out of Southern California, but their name is Mapache, and they sometimes sing in Spanish. So we're going to hear a tune from that. And then something you're going to recognize from the group The Association, one of their hits, Never My Love. We've got music from the Feelies and Booker T and the MGs coming your way and lots more. 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

never fall. Anywhere Yash go, Yash must fall. 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And nothing where Yash they do not is sweet. Shit, beats, fuck, it is sweet. 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Because Yash, now wonderful material property.

Zile, Judy. Ah, Odi Warong Koto Bo. See? Man, I get different look for woman yash. See, see small yash, go see, yeah, look at this big yash. 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And if you see one yash, where you want to bury your brick inside, you go say, hey, baby, show me your particulars. I don't know the English. You go say, hey, darling, show me your living license. Ha. Particular, not be police particular, that one a crazy particular. Uh-huh. Hey. See, police particular, if you get them, you go, they go. If you not get them, you go enter, you see. But the original particular, natural particular, if you not get them, you go, they go only. But if you get them, you must enter. Hey.

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0: How much more time?
1: Let it go.
0: How much more? Light him on? Light him on. 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

0: Thank you. 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And Mr. Two Cents, like they're getting ready to knock your hair out of the socket. 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And like nobody else but he can do.
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0: Usoft, chel, a sco chel al ti eil, swa ti uftad gwell an seil talbiw. Ti eil, tlw techdw, ti a swa ti uftad, I ti bac utzi twal chac. Gwell, gwell latsu shakeldas, ti a swa ti uftad al ti a slachel. We acknowledge that we are gathering on the land of the Coast Salish peoples who have been stewards of this land and its waterways since time immemorial, and who continue to shape the Puget Sound region today.
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2: From Virginia Humanities, this is With Good Reason. On August 25th, 2019, bells rang out, commemorating the arrival of the first Africans in British North America.
3: And we had bells ring in California, New York, and Alabama, where the last slave ship arrived. And it was so emotional, and I thought, this is a great country because it remembered its history.
2: And descendants of the first baby born to African parents in North America.
4: It's your family and things that we endured over the years of slavery and, you know, the labor that was put into building America.
2: Plus, preserving the story of Gabriel, who led an uprising of enslaved people in 1800.
5: People have come to accept that the history is true, and so now they are startled by the fact that there hasn't been memorialization.
2: All this and more today on With Good Reason. First, the news.
6: This is Asian View from NHK World Japan. I'm Raja Pradhan. More than 1,200 people are dead and over 4,700 remain unaccounted for following flash floods and mudslides that devastated the Nepal-China border region on August 26th. Nepali authorities say 1,204 people have been confirmed dead and the whereabouts of more than 4,200 people are unknown. Five Japanese nationals are among the missing. China's state-run media report 21 people were killed and more than 540 are missing on the Chinese side. The combined death toll from both sides is 1,225. A report on the massive flash floods has found the floodwaters traveled downstream at a speed of nearly 170 kilometers an hour. On Sunday, environmental experts in Nepal released their preliminary findings on how the catastrophic flooding happened and its impact on the region. The report says satellite imagery reveals the ice rock avalanche traveled roughly 20 kilometers from its starting point. It averaged a speed of 167 kilometers per hour. The United Nations headquarters in New York has hosted its first-ever conference to support victims of atomic bombings and nuclear testing. The meeting on Tuesday included testimonies from atomic bomb survivors. It began with an appeal for cooperation from UN Undersecretary General and High Representative for Disarmament Affairs, Nakamitsu Izumi.
7: We're not starting from zero. There is significant experience to draw upon, knowledge to share, and expertise that can be mobilized.
6: The conference was held in accordance with UN General Assembly resolutions. This is NHK World Japan. The group of 20 finance ministers and central bank governors have wrapped up their two-day meeting in Asheville, North Carolina. The officials discussed risks facing the world economy and the need for secure supply chains for critical minerals. But they did not issue a joint statement. Japanese officials held talks on the sidelines with U.S. counterparts on the yen and other issues. At a media briefing after the G20, Finance Minister Katayama Satsuki said Japanese authorities pay vigilant attention to bond market trends. Her comments came as yields on Japan's benchmark 10-year bonds topped 3% for the first time in roughly 30 years. The U.S. aircraft carrier Abraham Lincoln has made a port call in Thailand after spending more than 280 days at sea. It had been deployed to the Middle East as part of U.S. operations against Iran. The nuclear-powered carrier arrived at Laem Chaban Port in eastern Thailand on Wednesday with about 5,000 service members on board. The unusually long deployment has raised concerns in the U.S. about the crew's mental health. The U.S. Embassy in Bangkok says this is the Abraham Lincoln's first full port stop since November last year. The carrier's commander says the visit will give service members a chance to rest and recharge. E-commerce giant Shein officially listed its shares on the Hong Kong Stock Exchange on Tuesday. The fast fashion company raised the equivalent of over $1.7 billion in an initial public offering. Shein says it'll use the proceeds to improve technology and increase its brand and global presence. The company says it has about 270 million customers worldwide, including in Japan. Its sales last year came to nearly $42 billion. Shein was founded in China and is now headquartered in Singapore. It sells low-priced clothing online, utilizing mid- and small-sized apparel factories in China. But growth has slowed since the Trump administration abolished a tariff break for low-value imports from mainland China and Hong Kong last year. The red snow crab fishing season has opened in western Japan, with boats setting sail for a fishing ground in the Sea of Japan. A send-off ceremony was held Monday in Tottori Prefecture's Sakai Minato City, which boasts the highest catch volume of red snow crab in Japan. About 150 people, including fishery workers and their families, attended the ceremony at Sakai Fishing Port. They wished for safety and a bountiful catch by breaking open the lids of sake barrels with wooden mallets. The season's catch limit for 11 vessels based at ports including Sakai is 8,443 tons, up more than 400 tons from last season. 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

0: 7 years ago, on August 25th, 2019, all across the nation, bells rang out in commemoration of the 400th anniversary of 1619. That was the year the first Africans arrived on a ship in British North America.
1: We know that John Rolfe, he's capturing inventory when they're coming off the ship, and he makes a note that there are 20 and odd Africans on this ship. That is historic, just that little line, that there are 20 and odd. And when we saw that, it was like mind-blowing.
0: From Virginia Humanities, this is With Good Reason. I'm Sarah McConnell. Today on the show, we remember 1619.
2: And not a day goes by when I don't think about, you know, the experiences, you know, of those people and what they had to endure. It's kind of haunting. It's a haunting power source for me. You know, I can always reach back and say, okay, this is what my ancestors endured. I'm really their dream, you know, personified.
0: The ship with the first Africans landed at Point Comfort in Virginia, which is now known as Fort Monroe. Terry Brown is park superintendent at Fort Monroe and spoke with me about what this history means to him. Terry, you're superintendent of the National Park at Fort Monroe in Hampton, Virginia, where the first Africans landed in North America. Their arrival has special meaning to you and your own family. Tell me what you learned.
1: Well, I learned that it's a very emotional process. You know, working in a space like this, you know, sometimes I look out my office and I realize that I'm 200 yards away from the first landing of Africans in North America. And then on the other side of my office, there's a big open field where the same place they were enslaved was the same place where they gained their freedom through the contraband decision. So it's quite emotional.
0: There's a tree nearby that may be so old it was witness to the docking of that ship and the disembarking of the 20 or so first Africans.
1: Yes, it's called the Algernon Oak Tree, and I call it the witness tree. When I first arrived here, a number of my partners gave me a tour of the park. And when we stopped at that location and they mentioned that the tree was 500 plus years old, I had to pause for a second and think, wow, that is amazing. It witnessed the American Indians in this space,
0: right
1: on these shores. They saw them fishing and canoeing. They saw Captain John Smith and Christopher Newport. They saw the first Africans landing here. The largest stone fort in America, they saw enslaved people building that. And they also witnessed the very first black president making it a national monument.
0: Do you ever stop and try to picture what it looked like, what the experience was for those first Africans arriving on that ship?
1: Well, it's interesting. I remember doing some research, and there was an explorer in 1830. He made a notation that a squirrel could climb from one treetop to another for 1,000 miles and never touch the ground. That's 1830. And we're talking about 1619 when they show up. You would have to imagine there are no roads, no street lights. It would have been a very, very different place. We know that these Africans were taken from their homeland in Angola. They were put on a slave ship. And that ship went about 2,000 miles until it landed in Veracruz, New Mexico. And it was attacked by two pirate privateer ships, one called the White Lion, the other the Treasurer. They discovered Africans on this ship, and they sort of separated them out. And the two ships made their way up the coast, and they encountered a storm. And the White Lion managed to make it through first. In late August 1619, it anchored at Point Comfort, Virginia, which is Fort Monroe today.
0: And who lived at Point Comfort? Who would have greeted this ship?
1: Well, that's interesting because you know there were Kickitan Indians there. Captain William Tucker would have been there. John Rolfe would have been there. And what's interesting about when they arrive is two of the enslaved were taken into the home of Captain William Tucker. He was the commander of the fort. Their names were Anthony and Isabella, and we know that they would get married, and in 1624, they would have a child by the name of William Tucker. The crazy and most amazing part of this story is that there's a family in Hampton, Virginia, that can trace their family line all the way to William Tucker.
0: So much of the stories of enslaved Africans is not known because people became sort of markers in ledger books. How do we know about William Tucker, this first baby born of the two Africans?
1: Well, there was a group by the name of Project 1619 that's been doing the research on this for 20-plus years. And they have done an amazing amount of research on this topic. We know that John Rolfe makes a notation in his notes. He's capturing inventory when they're coming off the ship, and he makes a note that there are 20 and odd Africans on this ship. That is historic, just that little line. That
0: 20 and odd.
1: And when we saw that, it was like mind-blowing. John Rolfe is the sort of the secretary. He's sort of making notes, reporting back to England. He was married to Pocahontas, if you remember that story. But he's making notes of all the things that are happening, daily logs. And when he makes note of 20 and odd Africans getting off the ship at Point Comfort, that is a game changer.
0: Other than the man and the woman who gave birth to William Tucker, do we know anything about the other 18 or so Africans who were brought to this area?
1: It's one of the parts of history that's a little vague. I would imagine many of them would disperse out into the colony. They would go up to Jamestown. You know, when the treasurer arrives a couple of days later, it goes up to Jamestown. And Jamestown has, they've basically discovered a remain of one of the enslaved Africans, Angela. And it's fascinating. It's definitely something folks should see. These stories are, they're rich, and we have a lot to learn. I mean, this is just beginning.
0: Jamestown is a settlement called the first permanent English settlement in the New World. That was settled by John Smith and these others in 1607, only 12 years before these first Africans arrive at Point Comfort. What can you tell us about this woman whose body was found at Jamestown?
1: I'm still learning myself. I know she was in the home of William Pierce, one of the wealthy landowners up there. And I think what's important to know is that, you know, in the early days when these colonists are here, they're trying to figure out how to survive. They're trying to discover new resources. And you know, these Africans that are here, they knew how to cultivate rice, sugar, and cotton. And all those things were really important because in the early stages, no one was really surviving. We know, I believe it was in 1610, they had about 1,000 colonists here. And the next year, they were down to 50. They had resorted to cannibalism and everything. But these Africans, they had already knew how to cultivate these things. And it's not until they're here where you start to see progress. They knew how to cultivate the land. They knew how, they knew the religions, the laws. They knew how trade worked. So they were critical to this early exploration.
0: Something else momentous happened in this same spot of Fort Monroe, where the first 20 or so Africans were brought to the New World. And this happened in the Civil War, when a few enslaved men escaped and asked for asylum from a northern general.
1: Yes. In 1850, there was a fugitive slave law, which basically meant that if an enslaved person ran away, then you had the authority to go and get them and bring them back. By the time we get to 1861 and the war breaks out, Virginia is across the water, is building fortifications. And there's these three men by the name of Frank Baker, James Townsend, and Shepard Mallory. They're told that they're going to be sold down south. Well, they get in a skiff in the middle of the night. They make their way over to Fort Monroe. Now, they don't know if they're going to be shot, they're going to be returned. We know that weeks before that, the Union soldiers are turning enslaved people back and returning them to the Confederates. There's this general by the name of Benjamin Butler, who had sort of been a thorn in the South and the North, in Lincoln's side throughout the war. And Lincoln is just trying to find a place to put him. Well, he shows up, and he is notified that three men are at the gate. He accepts them in, and the next day, a few people show up. By Monday, close to 100. By October, we're talking 10,000-plus enslaved people would make their way to Fort Monroe. And over time, it would be called Freedom's Fortress.
0: That's mind-blowing to think three men who could have been shot were brought into this mighty fortress. And did you say within days or weeks, thousands?
1: Within days. We're talking hundreds, and by October, thousands.
0: Let me picture that. Where were these thousands coming from, and how did they get there and not be shot by their masters?
1: By boat, by train, the Underground Railroad. They were really, really just, you know, you have to keep in mind, wherever the Union was located, just imagine a big light over that camp. So Fort Monroe never changed hands. It was always in Union control. So if you were an enslaved person, you knew that was a place where opportunity existed. It was a perfect marriage. You know, General Butler shows up, and there's the Union over there. It's just a mind-blowing moment, because that act right there would lead to Confiscation Act 1, 2, and the Emancipation Proclamation.
0: Should these three men be celebrated as the fathers of the Emancipation Proclamation in some ways?
1: I absolutely think they should be honored and remembered for that. And I don't think they were really thinking in that fashion. They just wanted freedom. They knew they were going to be sold down south. And that's how life is. You never know when you're going to make a change. That's all of us.
0: You know, 1619 is exciting history, but also very hard history. We want to celebrate the accomplishments of African Americans in this country, and these were the first, but also recognize the violence that they sustained over 400 years. What does it feel like for you personally to be working on these memorialization efforts and feel the weight of that history?
1: It is so special to be able to bring this to the American people. I think there's a large segment of society that simply doesn't know about slavery or doesn't know what happened in the creation of our country. You cannot talk about American history without including slavery. And to be able to bring that in a way where people can listen to it, is where I want to go. Just think for this, for example. If I pulled up to a gas station and you was on the other side of that, and I peeked around and I said, hey, let's talk about slavery, you would probably look at me like I had three eyes. I couldn't talk to you about slavery in the grocery store. But when I'm in this National Park Service uniform, there is an opportunity. There's a trust. You understand the brand. You understand that we do our research. There's an opportunity for healthy dialogue, and I take full advantage of that. And I know that change can happen, because I've traveled across this country, and I've met people from all walks of life. And I hear people say all the time, well, the other side is never going to listen. That hasn't been my experience. I think people want to know about it. I just think they don't want to have fingers pointed at them. And we have to create opportunities where listening and conversation can take place in the same space.
0: You and Fort Monroe, on the 400th anniversary of 1619, commemorated this event in a special way. Describe that for me.
1: What we did was we had a healing day ceremony where we invited everyone into this space, and we had a national bell ringing. And we had bells ring in California, New York, at the cathedral, in Alabama, where the last slave ship arrived. And it was so emotional. And I thought to myself as we were putting that program on, this is a great country because it remembered its history. It embraced all the complexities of its history. And I think there's a bright future for us. We also had an archival photo taken of the entire audience. We brought in a drone, and it captured everyone there. And the reason why I wanted to do that was so that in 399 years from now, when they turn the page, they'll look and see who was there. Who honored those ancestors? Who brought it all home and made America proud?
0: Terry Brown, thank you for sharing this with me today on With Good Reason.
1: Thank you. It was a pleasure. Take care.

0: mentioned William Tucker, the first African-American baby born on British American soil. Today, William Tucker's descendants remember his legacy and are sharing their history with the world. Producer Melissa Gismondi from our former sister podcast, Backstory, traveled to Hampton, Virginia to speak with members of the Tucker family.
1: This is our birthplace. This is where we came, 1619. So we need to understand and respect all of the contributions that our ancestors made.
2: So do you mean the contributions of building America?
1: Yes, with our sweat
2: and blood and tears.
1: Just, and starting off here, building the colonies that were getting started, and then over the years, what we've done. But this is the birthplace. This is the beginning. And the contributions have started right here. And that's significant to me.
2: This is a gateway to let people know that this piece of history is a very significant piece of history that needs to be recognized, and the truth needs to be told.
1: And it's,
2: as the stories are shared, and as we continue to do research into our family, there are a lot of branches to this tree, and so to hear different stories of what happened to our family, bits and pieces, makes it real. And it's not just us. We're all a descendants from one family or one branch or another. So to talk about those stories, to hear those stories, sometimes it will bring tears to your eyes, because it's not just a story that you read in the book. It's your family and things that we endured over the years of slavery and those who were free and, you know, the labor that was put into building America. It's a lot more there than chains and, you know, treated as savages or things of that nature. It's deep.
3: And this is American history that we like the country to know. This is just not about us. It's American history. They need to know that wasn't talked about in school, and it needs to be reinforced or told. They need to put more emphasis on this piece of history because it's the beginning of the arrival. I mean, just how significant can something like that be? It's just...
1: And it's inspiring. Not only did it inspire us, but it's inspiring all African Americans to look at their own roots and past and find out the connections that are there and how much history they can uncover.
0: That was Vincent and Verandel Tucker and Walter Jones.

0: For Seneca Lofton, the story of 1619 and the stories of Black history in general inspire his socially conscious musical poetry. He's a teacher and a lecturer at Norfolk State University, but in his spare time, Seneca Lofton makes beats and performs spoken word as part of the hip-hop group Black Lion Insurgents. What has inspired you to use poetry and the spoken word to address social issues like racism?
1: Yeah, poetry for me has always been, you know, a resistance. It's been like a creative medium, like for my resistance and my ability to kind of interact with the world as you know, an individual, like journeying through. It's kind of like my blues or my jazz.
0: There are two pieces in particular that I'd love you to play for us and introduce. One is called On This Road, and the other is Chant for Charlottesville.
1: Yeah, I composed On This Road, you know, definitely from a point of view of, you know, trying to track my journey, you know, within American, you know, society at large. And I think it definitely portrays, you know, the resistance and the brilliance, you know, of people who are just trying to struggle through a particular, you know, circumstance. Let's hear that now.
2: My spirit's bigger than small visions of loyalty, longer than commitments to country. Too many kings on cracked thrones, too many queens who can't recognize home, too many bullets flying through city war zones. All alone I swing machetes in this wilderness. I walk through the devil's playground, tribal war paint on my face, ideas sharp like razor blades in close encounters. I counter robotic slogans of patriotism, carbon copy declarations of faith, anti-tradition until it becomes tradition. I rebel against the status quo with hopes to climb skyscrapers, liberate self from doubts. Roses born from concrete still grow. Henceforth, I know warriors.

0: Yeah, so, you know, On This Road was definitely, you know, a labor of love, a labor of passion, and a labor of, you know, conviction. So Chant for Charlottesville was really about, you know, identifying with the struggle of people that were protesting in Charlottesville, you know, 2017. And I had already intended to write a poem about that, but then it became something else once, you know, I found out that Heather Heyer had passed. So that's what Chant for Charlottesville was all about.
1: You dedicated Chant for Charlottesville to Heather Heyer. She was the woman who was killed when she was trying to protest with many others. The armed men carrying torches and chanting racist and anti-Semitic slogans. Let's listen to Chant for Charlottesville.
2: Flip the page, stalk the pavement, pay homage to resistance, burn for tomorrow. In the middle of sorrow, we request a residence on the sun. A suite where rage has a heavenly sound, where misery is fuel for struggle, where a freedom fighter can scream her encouragement for the cause, for liberty, for dignity. This poem is Emma Goldman shaking a radical fist. This poem is Jimi Hendrix playing the national anthem. Flip the page, stalk the pavement, pay homage to resistance, burn for tomorrow. She gave her breath to break stone, to crack patriarchy, to spark revolution, to uproot racism, to liberate justice from an American tomb. She was a bomb, a glitch in the heart of system, an empowered wind sweeping through Charlottesville. The change was loaded on its back. Henceforth, hoist the flag of truth seekers. Celebrate the living, honor the fallen, prepare for generations. Flip the page, stalk the pavement, pay homage to resistance, burn for tomorrow. This is social winter, we play blues in hostile environments, stir the morning brew like Miles Davis breathing for the people, building temples through music, through epic compositions. We stomp the earth, she stomps the earth. Monuments are not enough. Monuments are not enough. We need policies, changes, and behaviors.
1: I love the lyrics you gave. She gave her breath to break stone, to crack patriarchy, to spark revolution, to uproot racism, to liberate justice from an American tomb.
0: Ha. Wow. Wow. Just hearing it read back is definitely, you know, different, you know. But I really just tried to capture what I believe her essence, you know, to be without, you know, necessarily knowing her. And poems have that ability. You know, sometimes you can write a poem from your personal perspective, and sometimes you embody somebody else's experience and somebody else's story. And that was what that poem was really about. So I tried to bring in all these different, you know, symbols and people.
1: I understand that there is a press in Detroit, Broadside Lotus Press, that is creating an anthology of the 400-year anniversary of 1619, when the first Africans came to North America, caught, captured in Africa, and dragged to North America. They've accepted a couple of your pieces to go into that anthology. Tell me about those pieces.
0: The first one, I believe, was called For Trayvon Martin, Jordan Davis, and Those Who Will Die Tomorrow. That particular poem was really about young Black males experiencing, you know, this really weird experiment, American experiment, where they're experiencing not just violence and problems in their own community. They have to worry about, you know, vigilantism and things of that nature. So once again, I tried to kind of embody those experiences being, you know, a Black male and knowing that I could go out into, you know, into my day and have a problem with somebody, and that gun, you know, being the ultimate neutralizer. I really just tried to capture, you know, everything that has been happening with Black folks, especially in the last, you know, few years when it's come to these senseless, you know, unarmed killings.
1: Now that you are in Virginia, you are teaching at Norfolk State University, which is just across the water from where those first 20 or so Africans were brought over in a slave ship off the shore of Virginia. Do you feel their presence?
0: Oh, absolutely. Absolutely. Not a day goes by when I don't think about, you know, the experiences, you know, of those people and what they had to endure. You know, not being able to, like, you know, say goodbye to loved ones and things of that nature. You know, not being able to bring, you know, of course, you know, luggage or anything, you know, family, you know, materials, any heirlooms. just were packed onto these ships, you know, tightly or loosely in some respects, and brought over, and everything they had, you know, being encompassed in their minds, you know, their traditions, their spirituality, maybe some of the books they've read, you know, some of the people they met along the way. So really, they were like prisoners of war that were coming over. And so not a day goes by when I'm, you know, at Norfolk State or even at where I'm at during the day, which is at Chesapeake Bay Academy teaching literature. Yeah, I go to Norfolk State a little bit later on. But at the same time, you know, anytime, you know, I'm writing or anytime I go into Norfolk, you know, of course, that sentiment is there and that presence is there. And it's kind of haunting. It's a haunting power source for me. You know, I can always reach back and say, OK, this is what my ancestors endured. I'm really their dream, you know, personified. And so where I'm at is probably what they were believing that generations maybe would experience, you know, as long as they endured. You know, so you know, you had people who fought back. You had people who ran away. You had people who just simply say, you know what, I'm going to raise these children, and hopefully one of these, you know, children, you know, will be free. One of these generations will break the mold and break the cycle. But I think, like, you know, we have to have that awareness. You know, we have to have that awareness about ourselves, because we're in a political climate now, and reparations for slavery is a talking point, you know, on the political stage. And so that's got people thinking and questioning, like, you know, have we really reconciled this? Have we really repaired the damage, you know, of American slavery, especially when it comes to economics, things of that nature? So definitely when I go to Norfolk State, that power, you know, is always there. And I always feel it necessary, you know, to bring that into my classroom, because I feel it's, you know, definitely my responsibility to kind of teach that to them, make them aware of it and where we are, you know, as a people going forward.
1: Seneca Lofton, what a pleasure. Thank you for talking with me on With Good Reason.
0: Absolutely, no problem. Thank you.
2: I took freedom, but I open carry justice. Open up a fast.
1: That was poet Seneca Lofton, also a teacher and a lecturer at Norfolk State University. We'll be back momentarily.
2: Talk about resistance

Welcome back to With Good Reason from Virginia Humanities. I'm Sarah McConnell. For the rest of the episode, we're discussing the story of Gabriel, an enslaved blacksmith who organized an anti-slavery rebellion in Richmond, Virginia in 1800. Gabriel and his co-conspirators were not successful with their goal of ending slavery. Instead, they were found out and executed, and the state of Virginia instituted a vicious crackdown on black people. But now we're

0: By the fact that there hasn't been memorialization. And the fact that it's now underway makes people both hopeful and impatient at the same time.
1: Tell me about Gabriel. When was he born? Who was he?
0: Gabriel lived in a time of revolution. He was born around 1776. He grew up on a plantation just north of the city of Richmond in Virginia. And he grew up in a period when the rhetoric of both independence and equality of man was in the air, not only in what would become the United States, but also most timely in Haiti, what was the island of Saint-Domingue in the Caribbean. This was a French colony that was one of the most wealthy, most profit-producing colonies in the New World. And it was in complete rebellion, led by a man who most school children know as Toussaint Louverture. And at that moment, he was actively proclaiming that, not unlike the French Revolution, that this rhetoric of the equality of man and the right to liberty was a human right that all people should claim. And the entire colony was in rebellion. It was a rebellion that lasted 14 years. For Gabriel specifically, or for Virginians, the year 1800 was the year when the rebellion was at its height. Toussaint Louverture, as general of this rebellion, had control of the entire island of Saint-Domingue, which means the French and the Spanish governed colonies. This is an incredible kind of inspiration, and because of that, politicians, especially when they were running for office, liked to throw around the fact that they were terrified that black people would take inspiration from Haiti.
1: When was the Haiti uprising?
0: It began in 1791. It finished in 1804.
1: So Gabriel was 24 years old when he planned an extensive uprising in Richmond. How extensive?
0: Many historians calculate the figures to be between 500 and 1,000 in the Richmond and sort of central Virginia area, and that there were people who were in the know that couldn't have numbered as many as 2,000 to 5,000. Sometimes people take it all the way up to 10,000, but I think that's just people getting excited.
1: Tell me about the rebellion itself. Gabriel wasn't just planning to get out of here. Hey, guys, here's my plan. It was a plan to end slavery.
0: That's right. That's right. It's really important to understand that. It's also important to understand that Gabriel actually wasn't the originator of the plot. There was another man, and his name is not preserved in the same way. And I think the point has been that there were several people who came together and decided this was a thing to do. And Gabriel had a certain... He had certain advantages and a certain charisma, one that was, you know, leaned towards leadership capacity. And he was ultimately actually elected, according to the testimony. He was elected by his fellow conspirators to take that leadership role. And from that point, they referred to him as General Gabriel.
1: Were they from his same plantation?
0: Many of them were. His two brothers were on the same plantation, but there were adjacent plantations from which many of the others came. But in addition, Gabriel was someone who spent time in the city of Richmond, usually on hired contracts to work for other people. So that gave him both mobility and access. One of the most common ways to get access, aside from just encountering people on the street, was being able to hang out in taverns. And there was a time in Shaco Bottom when taverns of the working classes were a little bit more permissive about having blacks and whites drinking together and talking together in the same space. But also, if you think about it, the Haitian Revolution was the biggest news going at that time. And it was the kind of thing that would be talked about casually. And so the inspiration of that, but also what that represents in terms of the way people gathered, is the fact that there's a network. It may be an informal network, but people are accustomed to getting and passing information in these face-to-face encounters. So they're taking place for Gabriel and his conspirators in town, but also in the secret spaces where they might meet.
1: Such as?
0: Brook Creek was one of those places. So secluded, along the waterway

0: and a place where nobody would be bothered with eavesdropping.
1: It's just hard to imagine people getting word to thousands of people on disparate plantations and coordinating a single day, a single hour.
0: It's remarkable. It was, and apparently it took place over the course of about 6 months. And, you know, the only thing you can do is try to understand how things worked on a daily basis in the 18th century. And the fact that there's a lot of coming and going between plantations, a lot of coming and going, because that's the only way
1: right.
0: to get news, information, and frankly, conduct business.
1: Tell me about the rebellion itself. What was the plan?
0: Yeah, the night of August 30th, the plan was that there would be basically three groups that would make their way to Richmond. One group would go off to the warehouse district and set a fire in order to draw the militia. Another group would head to the armory, which at that point was housed at the state capitol, and they would collect arms. And the third group would come in and they would meet up at a certain spot, now fully armed and with the militia fully distracted, and head towards the governor's house, take the governor, who was James Monroe at that time, and take him captive and negotiate with him for the end of slavery.
1: It's fascinating. They are mirroring the founders and their own revolution against England.
0: That's right. It's that simple, or should have been.
1: What happened? What thwarted them?
0: A storm and betrayal.
1: Huge storm.
0: Enormous storm. That kind of storm that just opens up and washes roadways and fills creeks and basically prevented them from moving. At the same time, there were two in the inner circle who changed their mind and decided to tell their owner that this had happened. Basically, those who were going to regroup in order to carry out the rebellion when the storm subsided realized that they weren't going to be able to do that. And so basically it dissipated. People just either didn't show up or began to leave the area because they knew that they were going to be identified.
1: I've read that Governor Monroe ordered a terrifying crackdown on African Americans in Virginia.
0: Yes. He ordered the militia, and he also deputized more and more men into that militia. Yeah, it was devastating, because not only for those who were actually arrested and then put on trial, but also for those who would incidentally pay the price for simply being nearby, being enslaved, knowing the people who were accused of being involved, or just simply didn't, were in the wrong place at the wrong time. The crackdown was really quite tremendous. And I believe that they estimate that somewhere in the order of at least dozens of people may have lost their lives and certainly suffered some consequences as a result of that, of the wide-scale persecution in their attempt to find the people who they believed were responsible. And this is really the order of the day for enslaved Black people at this time. This kind of tactic used to terrorize them into, you know, staying close to home and not participating in these things, or into simply paying a price so that they could show white society that they were still in charge.
1: What did Thomas Jefferson, who was running for president at the time, write about or say about the thwarted uprising?
0: He indicated to the world that the executions that were taking place were beginning to be seen as revenge as opposed to justice, and that he recommended that Governor Monroe put a stop to them.
1: How many men were killed?
0: 26.
1: I'm so struck that one of the men, before he was hanged, apparently drew a comparison between himself and George Washington. He said, "I have nothing more to offer than what General Washington would have had to offer had he been taken by the British and put to trial." What a comparison to the cause of the revolutionaries.
0: It really reflects probably, in some way you could call it, the original sin of our country. People were quite clear and quite aware of the rhetoric that was in the air, of the ideals that were being fought for, and the very stark reality that it was intentionally not going to be applied to people of African descent. And it was not going to be applied to Indians either. And this is the kind of realization that we have to face in order to understand precisely why the country is in the struggle that it's in right now.
1: You know, you're talking about Jim Crow and the codification of this idea that African Americans are inferior to whites. You would think that in a couple of generations, though, the white people who felt that way or were brainwashed to believe it would have died off. And that now, only the people still alive who might be inclined to hold that view would be a problem. And yet a few years ago in Charlottesville, it was mostly young men with rifles and assault weapons who came to assert white supremacy.
0: Racism has not gone away. And our country's history has sustained it. And one of the areas where it was most potently sustained was in our education systems. And so you have generations of people to this day who pass on what they understood to be the truth from their education, so that even young people today have an interpretation of history that secures them in the identity that they were raised with.
1: What do you mean? Give me an example of the kind of schooling. I thought children nowadays were celebrating Black History Month, were honoring Martin Luther King and other legacies of more recent review of history.
0: Sure. You can do that in February. Yeah. But also, I think it's important, you know, when we say nowadays or we say, you know, recently and we say young people, these are young people who were born of their parents and their parents, you know, were educated in an earlier time. And people carry forward their beliefs, especially if it sustains them again in their belief in who they are. And, you know, to be very specific, one organization that very specifically affected education, in particular in the South, but not exclusively, was the United Daughters of the Confederacy, who took it upon themselves very early in the 20th century to ensure that textbooks in schools told the narrative of the South in the way that they thought or they wanted to ensure people would adopt. And it gave a very sanitized version of slavery, and it spoke about Black people as if they were children, and spoke about the benevolence of whites as though they knew best in all circumstances. And this is a very, these are actually very simple, a simple delivery of profound racism that was delivered to children in their most formative years. And then they grew up and raised their children. It's very difficult, and whites who have gone through transformations of recognition about the way that they were educated will talk about how very profound that was for them to realize that they had been educated in that way and to have had to experience, you know, real life and engagement with real people in order to find out that they had been miseducated. And one of the things that I do talk about this a lot through different venues, through giving historical tours. I actually work at the American Civil War Museum, and I give guided tours of the house that's known as the White House of the Confederacy. In essence, in that way, we're on the front lines of giving information to people who are coming to a place that they, many, have traditionally seen as a shrine to that Southern narrative. And we are telling more stories. We are giving more context to what happened there, and we are speaking truth to that narrative. And it is an opportunity that we appreciate, although it can be tiring, emotionally tiring, because it means that we take on these issues directly with people who are having their eyes opened in some instances, and there are even the few who go away frustrated that we are not giving them what

Anna Edwards is a professor of history at Virginia Commonwealth University and chair of the Sacred Ground Historical Reclamation Project in Richmond, Virginia.

0: people like Anna Edwards has already made an impact in Richmond. One person who had a life-changing encounter with the Gabriel Memorial is the poet Joshua Poteet.
1: I learned about Gabriel from one of the state markers on Broad Street near Broad and 15th. Anna Edwards made sure that that was put up there. Like, she was one of the main people that wanted that to be there to mark the area, which was a pretty brilliant idea. And I guess it started from there. Like, I had no idea really about his story, and it kind of blew me away.
0: Poteet was so moved, he wrote a sequence of poems inspired by Gabriel's story. Here he is reading selections from Letter to Gabriel, written in the margins of Murder Ballads.
1: Now, I have an epigraph that I guess it helps people understand what the poem is about. Gabriel, today commonly, if incorrectly, known as Gabriel Prosser, was a literate enslaved blacksmith who planned a large slave rebellion in the Richmond area in the summer of 1800. Information regarding the revolt was leaked prior to its execution, and he and 25 followers were taken captive and hanged in punishment. This is called Letter to Gabriel, written in the margins of Murder Ballads. And there's an epigraph from Gary Lutz. Here's the story in the worst way. I have no business being anywhere in it. It comes between me and the life I have coming. Blood of my abyss, a legible voice, was the morning kind. The cold dawn's here, steaming through. I imagine you in a field across the river, floodplain attic, lichen brailed thin on the pump house door. You're dead in the gallows and not dead. The rope cannot claim you. It is another century. Things are not better or worse. You came without a horse and left us human hair on the tulip tree, strange among the blossoms. For years we weren't terrified. We carried around your death, its severity. The terror lasts. Your grave a wide field now, but I never thought of it as something separate. There's no other way to say it. I was built by slaves. Carved skin, white pine like sand and tobacco, and the Poteet name that pulls me from you. Say the words the fields would speak. The bloodline stops here. All the sleeping Poteets, all their skin impossible to see, all their land and gauze light, all the asphalt and rain between us, all the kerosene on the carpet, kudzu weaving doors shut, all great-great-grandfathers gutting pigs, all great-grandmothers throwing sand on the blood, all industry siphoned, all selves creek-banked, collapsed, all plantations a coffin, a little vandalism, the whole family haunted. I've played the slave narratives in abandoned places, among the candles and cinder blocks, silo, dirt, house where the vultures live, all to bring you back. There's a shopping mall where your anvil stood. I bought socks, a button-down shirt, and sat in the parking lot listening to the corroded wax cylinders, disintegrating dialects, becoming a column of air anyone can pass through. I never deserved to hear them. When the highway came, the houses didn't know enough to be afraid. Leeway and ease, night comes through the gutters loose as fever. I don't believe there is an answer, honeysuckle blooming the creek gut. There are tunnels leading up from the river, dug before the war, torch ends grating in their cups, history averting into the cellars of abolitionists. This is not what I mean to say to you. Everything is unfinished, momentary. It's not anyone's fault, I know. We're all strangers to the middle of the noise. There's only one year, and it repeats itself forever. Forfeit the dead grass, the rim of dandelion and mortgage. Forfeit the factory where their marrow is pulled. Forfeit taxonomy, the legalese of the law office, windows at sunset, so many heretofores and to-wits. Forfeit foreclosure, the vacant lots, stairs leading to white grass and sunlight, where houses were sewn together now gone. Foundations, the absence of ruin is just as quiet. Non-being where was being remains. I have never been hungry. You invented hunger and handed it to the owl. 200-year-old crime scene tape slung from the bridges. What should the new map look like? Help me, moonlight. Bring the granary to the sky. Burnt yellow call down. The night that took you will take us to

Joshua Poteet is a poet based in Richmond. He spoke with former With Good Reason producer Kelly Libby. This program was made possible in part by a grant from the W.K. Kellogg Foundation as part of its Truth, Racial Healing, and Transformation Initiative. With Good Reason is produced by Virginia Humanities, which acknowledges the Monacan Nation, the original people of the land and waters of our home in Charlottesville, Virginia. Our production team is Allison Quantz, Matt Darrow, and Lauren Francis. Special thanks to Jenny Taylor for booking assistance. For the podcast or to comment, go to withgoodreasonradio.org. I'm Sarah McConnell. 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

0: 91.3 KBCS HD1, Bellevue, Seattle, Tacoma, a broadcast service of Bellevue College since 1973. Good morning. 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My name's Gregory D'Elia, KBCS Operations Manager, just finishing off with good reason there and getting into the latest episode of The Media Project. 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
2: Coming up next, it's The Media Project. I'm Rex Smith here in Studio D. We'll be talking about that opinion writer who fought the newsroom and won and got her job back. 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

0: interesting people. It's wonderful to represent the press. 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
1: The Media Project is a half hour of commentary and analysis where we talk about what's going on in newsrooms in the United States and how the journalism industry is adjusting to the digital revolution, even still. I'm Rex Smith, formerly editor of the Times Union, now publishing the Upstate American on Substack, one of those new creations. And I'm here with three colleagues who are active in the journalism world these days. Barbara Lombardo, Miles Reed, and David Lombardo.
2: Any relation?
1: Do you think?
3: Yeah. Miles is my uncle.
1: The journalist Lombardi would be the plural way of Lombardos, I suppose we say in America.
2: Lombardos, David's mom. And I think Miles is avuncular, but not a blood relative.
1: Very good. Avuncular, one of those great words that you don't have a lot of occasion to use.
4: And I will look up later.
1: Yeah, very good. Thanks. Barbara used to be the editor of the Saratogian, executive editor of the Saratogian, and the Record of Troy. David Lombardo is a leading journalist at the New York State Capitol. How about that? The host of WCNY's Capitol Press Room. Miles Reed, senior editor of the Gazette. What's it called?
5: It's the Gazette News Group.
1: News Group.
5: Multiple newspapers in the region. So we've got three papers up in the North Country, up in the Adirondacks.
2: And some weeklies also.
5: Yes, and some weeklies, too. There's various little bolt-ons with some of those other daily papers, including one is a weekly in Lake Placid. It's the Lake Placid News, which is one of the most recent acquisitions. And we're really seeing a lot of success with this expanding regional footprint.
1: Okay, we're going to talk a little bit more about that in a minute, actually. We had a little bit more of Miles Reed's explanation of what the hell his job is these days. But we start today first with a little bit of a conversation about AI. Everybody seems to be talking about AI these days, and in journalism, it is a big deal because we are just not sure how we're supposed to be using it. Last week, we made note of the fact that there was a hullabaloo about an opinion piece in Financial Times, which did not make note of the fact that the writer had used AI to condense his own work. Now, here are two more things, and I want everybody's opinion on whether this is a good thing or not. The head of a venture capital firm, Duquesne Capital, Stanley Druckenmiller, wrote a piece on the Wall Street Journal, an op-ed titled "Let the Bond Market Speak." He used AI. There was no mention of that in the journal, and the Wall Street Journal opinion editor, Paul Gigo, says AI is a fact of modern life. And he says, no big deal. I'm not going to make note of this. No disclosure of AI use. On the other hand, there are those who say we should be making note of it every time. And Axios, which is a contemporary newsroom that does a lot of coverage around the country, has now gotten a deal with OpenAI that is bankrolling the startup of 13 Axios local newsletters and giving Axios staff credits to enterprise-grade tools. So here's the question. Is AI use in journalism ethically problematic? Do we need to tell people we're using it? What's the deal?
5: I would say it's absolutely problematic in that it's a reality now in our life, in modern life, that people are going to use AI. You almost can't Google something on your phone or your computer without getting assistance from AI unless you consciously or actively turn that off. But the purpose or the actual process of using it in the production of news, I think it has to be disclosed if you're going to do it. I also see it as an opportunity for news outlets, certainly like the Gazette, to distinguish ourselves, because if there's this explosion of news outlets that are just going to crank out AI-derived or driven information, it's all very subject to this mass of PR and communications. So we have to try to counter that.
2: There's different levels of it, and that's part of the challenge. And we're talking about transparency. AI should not be writing your stories. They shouldn't be scraping news from other sources and then presenting
1: that?
2: It.
1: Why should AI
2: that's
1: not
2: called
1: be writing your
2: stealing.
1: Stories?
2: Oh, you know, they're plagiarizing,
1: but what
2: stealing.
1: If you're,
2: and
1: we're not a very good writer. Why wouldn't you have AI writing your stories?
2: Well, I think then you could have AI help write your stories. We wouldn't even think of saying this story was written with the help of a dictionary. This was written with the help of Grammarly. And if you read a lot of stories, you'd think that reporters and editors should be using a grammar check more often. So a lot of it is the same way, that the expectations have to be that you're doing research, you're confirming what you're reporting is accurate, you're not accepting AI as correct. You're using it as a tool to improve your writing. I'm okay with that.
1: David, how is using AI different, say, from an editor who steps in and improves your work? There is no disclosure that an editor was involved. The editor's byline doesn't go on a story, even when an editor might get a little heavy-handed in something. So what's the big deal?
3: I think it's nice of you to obliquely refer to Rob Brill. But
1: love the Times Union editor, now retired.
3: But I think it's really just a question of values and where you see the line. And I think what Barb points out about the use of a dictionary sets up an interesting question about where is that line. And for me, though, the issue comes back to it being the Wild West about disclosure requirements, because each newsroom can handle this differently. We've talked in the past about a state effort to require some sort of disclosure, something that the New York News Publishers Association is opposed to, I think in large part because that effort is secretly or overtly about preserving newsroom jobs, and some of these institutions maybe aren't necessarily that concerned about that. I think it's just a matter of degrees and where everybody is comfortable.
1: Degrees, yes, but it becomes an ethical quandary if some newsrooms are insisting that this standard is the appropriate standard and others are saying nuts to that. This doesn't make any difference. So you, in effect, have one standard for some newsrooms and not for others. It's interesting. I feel ghostwritten books, for example, there are books all the time where the work of a ghostwriter is not divulged. Speech writers for politicians. None of these politicians write their own speeches, of course. And yet, we don't sneeze at that. John Kennedy won the Pulitzer Prize for Profiles in Courage. It was actually written by Theodore Sorensen, of course. But the question is, where do we draw the line on this? And I think we just don't know. I really appreciate having AI as a research tool. And the question that Axios, for example, is going forward with, that using OpenAI's money to bankroll their startup, is, as the CEO says, could we use AI to automate everything you need in a local market other than the journalist and the journalism itself? So that could be useful to you, Miles, right?
5: It could be very useful, and I definitely see the value in it, but I think the danger you get in there, and this is one of those things that I think at the Community Journalism Fund I'm trying to fight, but also I think as an industry we should all be fighting. The danger is you allow the communications people, the PR people that are trying to control the message, even more clout, because this allows them to say, we're going to put out press releases, and then the local news will be largely just whatever they want to put out to individuals, because that's what will happen, is they'll just filter through these PR press releases, and that will be the message. It won't be filtered. It will not be examined by an editor who can think and say, oh, there's a motivation to this. This company, for example, they're owned by a politician who's running for office, and he's trying to get some kind of political favor here. And all of a sudden, they've done a good job.
2: Yeah, there's both potential and problems, as I can see it. And for instance, at a small paper, you can get more bang for your buck. If you have AI is watching what the school board is doing or the town board is doing, they could watch the video of it, the AI machine, and spit out a story. But we don't want a secretarial report. How do they know what's really important for the readers? It's only a machine. It doesn't know. On the other hand, neither do new reporters. Yeah. Or we're not familiar with the area.
1: Yeah, absolutely. Listeners, we would appreciate hearing your thoughts about this. Media@wamc.org is how you interact with us. And we are always glad to hear from our listeners and let us know what they think about this. Another ethical issue that arises that we ought to talk about, and that is the use of social media by reporters. There was a significant element that developed just within this past week where a battle ensued over this. We go back to last September when Charlie Kirk was assassinated on a college campus, killed at an event in Utah. Karen Attia was an opinion writer for The Washington Post, a columnist who posted on social media after Charlie Kirk died. She did several social media posts. Most of them were about gun violence. And then she wrote this, quote, refusing to tear my clothes and smear ashes on my face in performative mourning for a white man that espoused violence is not the same as violence. And she also posted, part of what keeps America so violent is the insistence that people perform care, empty goodness, and absolution for white men who espouse hatred and violence. Those posts got Karen Attia fired by the Washington Post. The inappropriate use of social media, they said. This went all the way up to the CEO of the Post, who said that it was the opinion editor at the time, who said it's beyond the pale, completely unacceptable for someone associated with Washington Post opinions. Now, an arbitrator has ordered the Washington Post to rehire Karen Adia. Let's hear what Karen Adia had to say about this.
4: The Post was not able to very clearly articulate why, if they claimed that my social media Blue Sky posts were such a threat. They never asked me to take them down. They never even gave me a call, never even checked to see if my safety was all right. And ultimately, their argument that I disparaged white men, right? That I violated their social media policies because I made the correct observation about America in the aftermath of the Charlie Kirk killing, that America coddles, performs absolution for white men, not all white men, not some white men, but specifically white men who espouse hatred and violence. The Post was trying to argue that was disparagement and unacceptable, gross misconduct. Me, on the other hand, I was saying, this is for white men who make a choice to engage in hatred and violence. And if the Post wants to basically put their flag in the idea that violent white men deserve protection, as they said, being a protected characteristic, then we could have that debate. But basically, they were proving my point. Also, there were other male columnists, white male columnists, that were literally, and again, I'm just quoting, calling people libtards on the same day.
1: So the question is, what sort of standards ought to exist for journalists about using social media? So, Barbara Lombardo, you were an editor in a newsroom where reporters were speaking their minds sometimes. How would you handle this?
2: That's a good question that I'll attempt to answer, but it's different than her case. Because in the newsroom, as we were using social media, we had to make it clear, and Miles was in the newsroom at the time, that the idea is that your voice on social media is representing the newspaper. It's not just you, your voice. Even though it's your account, you were representing the paper, so that you needed to be mindful about what you were saying. You needed to protect your credibility and the credibility of the newspaper as you're writing things. In this Washington Post case, though, she is a columnist. She's supposed to have an opinion, and people can agree with it or not agree with it. It would be pretty darn boring if she didn't have an opinion. I thought that it was excessive for her to get canned.
5: Yeah, I agree with you, Barb. Absolutely. I have always counseled reporters, all journalists that I've worked with, to be super cautious. If you're going to be covering any kind of governmental agency or any celebrities, don't put yourself in a position of potential problems. It doesn't mean you can't comment on things, but to be very careful. But an opinion person, I think, absolutely is different. But the other part of, though, that I really thought that this was in some ways a valuable contribution to the discourse after Kirk's death was her sentiments were not unlike the posts that I saw a lot from non-journalist friends who were well-educated, informed. And I think it raised an issue, especially we learned back in the old day, we didn't report about infidelities on the part of politicians. We got rid of that kind of stuff. And so I think when you look at Kirk, we don't want to just deify somebody who died. And I think it's part of the discourse. But I do think the rest of the journalists, other than the opinion people, have to be very cautious.
1: David, do you think that perhaps your generation of journalists, you're a generation younger than the other people speaking here, are more inclined to be out there on social media, more willing to say, let yourself go?
3: I don't think this is a generational thing, because there are people who are your age, my mom's age, Miles' age, who also spout off on social media. I think there's a certain personality that is more comfortable doing this, and other people who are younger than me who don't use social media at all to share their positions and opinions on the news stories of the day. So I don't necessarily think this is a generational thing. The thing I come back to is that for a lot of reporters in this space, you're not getting clear guidance from your newsrooms. You're not getting clear expectations, in part because I think they are comfortable with you growing a fan base and becoming a well-known commodity. And then when you do something that crosses this line that they have in their mind that maybe hasn't been articulated well, then you end up in trouble. So I think more and more journalists who are younger are probably trying to avoid wading into this because it is so murky.
1: Yeah, avoid wading into it by just not posting that much, right?
3: Sure.
1: Yeah. Whereas the employers, the newsrooms like it when you do. As you say, you're building a personality, you're building a following, and we all hope that our journalists will do that to try to make the product bigger, right?
5: Yeah.
1: I agree. It is very hard to articulate what the standards are. When I was running the Times Union newsroom, we did not have clear standards because I couldn't figure out what they ought to be. And I felt bad that we would sometimes, therefore, miss opportunities. But also, I would cringe occasionally when reporters would post something inappropriate. We did have clear standards on, for example, not engaging in partisan activity. I remember doing a mild discipline for a newsroom artist who stood up on a platform with a politician during a campaign event. A journalist can't engage in political activity, clearly. But that's a little different from, of course, an opinion writer, as you say, Barb, here in this case.
2: And this is one of a string of concerns about the Washington Post at the time and continuing about their attitude toward what they're going to publish and what's acceptable. And there was a lot of pressure from the administration at the time about not saying anything negative about Charlie Kirk. And a lot of people in and out of journalism were penalized.
1: It is noteworthy, by the way, that the Post opinion editor who fired Carinadia is himself stepping away from the job after a year. He was charged by the owner of the Washington Post, Jeff Bezos, with creating an opinion page that would reflect free markets and something else like that. And by all measurable standards, that hasn't succeeded at the Washington Post.
3: Rex, I just want to point out, too, there's a real blurring of the lines between the professional and the personal when it comes to these posts, because these are not happening necessarily between 9 and 5. And this could be the same account where someone is sharing a picture of their food as well. And so there is this sort of personal that blends over with the professional. And you talk about the Times Union's policies. When I joined the staff, I was allowed to keep my Poozer87 Twitter handle, but I was encouraged to change my avatar so it was no longer a picture of me wearing a Gumby mask drinking a beer.
1: Yes, it didn't seem quite right for a Times Union reporter, but who are we to say? Standards change.
5: The one thing I would add about that is just that we tell journalists all the time, you give up some of your right to, you know, express political positions all the time. And that extends to social media, too. And I think that's really important. Just like we wouldn't, if we had a spouse that was, say, active in liberal politics and they were going to march on the Capitol or something, I don't think it would be okay to go along and participate.
1: Would you put a lawn sign up?
5: Absolutely not. I would say a lawn sign for me living in the house. Or also, one of my kids wanted to put a bumper sticker in support of a candidate one time. And I said, no, the car's registered to me. And they understood. I just said, again, journalists are not just your regular citizen in the community. That's what I would say.
1: It is a difficult situation for spouses, though. I think of Chuck Todd, who was the host of Meet the Press on NBC, whose wife is a noted Democratic political consultant handling campaigns. You know, we have standards that apply to us that we can't impose upon our spouses.
3: I've learned that as a recently married for the second time person. And yeah, my wife put up a lawn sign and I was really uncomfortable with it, still uncomfortable with the idea of it. And so I'm avoiding anything
1: going
3: to do
1: home
3: with that race. Yeah, changing my address.
5: You can ask me. I'll go at night and I'll just get rid of it.
1: It's all good. Media at WAMC.org is how you interact with us. Miles Reed is here, David Lombardo, Barbara Lombardo, and I'm Rex Smith. Speaking of the personal and the political, David, you were engaged in a personal athletic pursuit recently.
3: I was.
1: That overlapped with your professional. Legislative Correspondents Association, the LCA, in the New York State Capitol has a noted kickball squad, I'm told.
3: I don't think that is accurate, but we did field a team for a game against the governor and her executive staff. This is a continuation of something that we did two of the last 3 years on the softball field, and it was a light, friendly back and forth, and it was an off-the-record event, so I won't talk about what was said there, but it is a way to kind of humanize, personalize people on both sides. And I think the best case scenario for something like this is that you do develop maybe better sources there, or they see you as human beings and maybe don't ignore your calls. And I also, though, am aware that people might say that's too close and that there's too much fraternization. And that's why some members of the LCA, the Legislative Correspondents Association, actually don't participate in the game. They're uncomfortable with it. And I respect that as well.
1: Anybody here have a different opinion? Would you have played, Miles?
5: Absolutely not. And it's one of those things. And I think the LCA show in Albany is a little different than the correspondence dinner in Washington. But I still
1: How is it different?
5: I think it's a little different. It's not quite as cozy with, you know, having the president sit right up at the dais. There are some slight distinctions. But I think this is another example of a longstanding tradition that we in the media now need to reexamine and saying we need to more than ever really demonstrate our independence. And I think one of the best ways we can do it is generally don't socialize with, unless you're married to somebody, it raises its own challenges. But if you can avoid it, don't go to parties with politicians.
1: Really?
5: Find other ways to get that information. That is, I think, the better thing.
1: That's very interesting. Just to tell you how different my background as a reporter was, I worked for a really wealthy newspaper downstate that gave us expense accounts and expected us to buy for the bar. I took out politicians for dinner and for drinks all the time as what my boss called sourcing. We intentionally did that kind of socializing.
2: How did it work out for you?
1: Actually, there were sometimes conflicts. A guy that I had developed a good, strong relationship with turned out to have overstated his credentials on the witness stand in criminal trials, and I ended up having to write about that. He ended up pleading to a misdemeanor. It was awkward, to put it mildly.
2: I like the idea of the softball games or the kickball games as a way of humanizing the people who are in adversarial roles a lot of the times, because you don't always have to be adversaries. You are coming from different positions. But it's not like the LCA show. It's certainly not like the Correspondents Association. They're not doing it for publicity. It's not something that's widely talked about. They're not trying to do it as a fundraiser. Is that correct?
3: Yeah, and
2: it's
3: not just legitimizing one institution versus the other.
2: Your people who can sometimes have fun, let your hair down and just get to know each other as people.
3: But again, I do understand Miles' point, and I think that is a fair one to make. And I think there, again, coming back to degrees, everyone has to reconcile in themselves, how am I thinking about this person? Am I too close to this person? Am I too close on this issue? And hopefully there's checks and balances in our institutions. And again, it comes back to the fact that there maybe aren't always.
2: Yeah, and I guess I would say if you were up against an administration that was saying, we hate you, we want to destroy you, we don't trust you, you're evil.
3: And then here's a drink ticket after kickball.
2: You don't want to play with those people.
1: Very interesting. We hear your views, folks. media@wamc.org. We'd love to know about it. Miles, I did want to get back to one thing. You referred to the Community Journalism Fund, and this has to do with the work that you now do. Tell us what in the world the Community Journalism Fund is and how it interacts with the journalism that you're working on.
5: Sure, and this is a work in progress, and I've talked about it a few times on this show. So a couple of years ago, we started this nonprofit fund. It's a bolt-on to the Daily Gazette, to the Gazette News Group, but we're still in the same building. And it's a small team of three reporters. I'm an editor-reporter who work on journalism, not unlike the stuff that we have done for a long time, but trying to get back to more enterprising and investigative work that we, as a reality, have not had the ability and time to do as we've seen this industry change so much.
1: Ability and time lacking only because there wasn't the money to do it.
5: The money, but also, and I'm not going to lie about this, the skill level, too, is as time has gone on, the ability to retain quality journalists has decreased. It's become harder. People have gotten out of the business, not entirely, but to hold on to people. We used to be able to hold on to people, a reporter for 10 years, 5 years. Nowadays, 1 or 2 years, they cycle out, they get other opportunities. I think it's a demographic thing as well as social issue, fewer younger people. So we are funded with $1 million seed money that we had for this fund. And we've also, since we got started, we've raised some money. We have not done a full-blown campaign because we're trying to get more of a body of work specifically showing the kind of work we are doing. And I think we've had a good run at this. We've got more work to do before we do a full campaign. Once we get up and running, we'll be doing our own campaign, very much like WAMC does or New York Focus. So we're a little different than AMC because we're a hybrid. We still have the for-profit side, but there is definitely a separate entity called the fund.
2: So how would the work that you would be producing through the community fund, how is that different than what you would have been producing out of a regular newsroom? And does the source of funding affect what you might cover?
5: So the source of funding does not affect what we cover in that we are an independent team, but we still communicate with the rest of the newsroom. A lot of times we riff off things that are already in the daily news. But one of the things that we're trying to do is we're trying to pick the things that we just have not had the time to do. A lot of the stories we've done in this past 6 months are stories that we'd identified and tried to do with less senior staff. And just the things that take more time, we have the ability. There are a few stories that we've done recently that made a big impact and I think have changed things that took 5 and 6 weeks to pull it together. And largely, a lot of these governmental agencies in this area, but I think the smartest ones, they know they're spending more money on PR and communications to try to control the message. They also see a local paper like the Gazette loses those reporters very quickly after a couple of years. So a lot of times they just wait it out. You can just put off somebody's foil and wait it out. Our team is designed to be able to push through that.
1: So it's another element in the effort to remonetize journalism, to sustain local journalism, and we will be keeping our eyes on that and the other developments and how this is going forward for the good of community reporting across the country. That's all we have time for in the Media Project this week. Miles Reed, David Lombardo, Barbara Lombardo, and I'm Rex Smith, with gratitude to our producer, David Stena. We thank you for joining us. Come back again next week for the Media Project.

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0: Welcome to Between the Lines, presenting news and analysis of critical issues affecting our communities, the nation, and the world. I'm Scott Harris. This week we present Steve Wolford, a counselor with the GI Rights Hotline, who talks about a major increase in the number of U.S. service members concerned about violations of international law, now seeking a formal discharge from the military as conscientious objectors. Justin Glau, an independent journalist and editor of the American Doom newsletter, who examines the Trump regime's 19 schemes to subvert the midterm election and the Democrats' plan to fight back. And Nick Parker Smith, a Starbucks barista and member of Starbucks Workers United, who discusses his union's call for a nationwide boycott of the coffee chain giant as contract negotiations stall. But first, we begin with a summary of some of the week's underreported news stories.
1: Like many of its Central Asian neighbors, the oil-rich nation of Kazakhstan was ruled by Moscow for over 100 years, first under the Russian Empire and later under the Soviet Union until its collapse in 1991. But even after Kazakhstan gained independence, the country rarely challenged its nuclear-armed northern neighbor. But Russia's war on Kyiv has been increasingly costly to landlocked Kazakhstan, with Ukrainian drone strikes targeting its oil tankers, forcing several closures of its oil terminal at a Russian port on the Black Sea. This is the context in which Kazakhstan's President Tokayev publicly appealed to Russian President Vladimir Putin to end his 4.5-year war with Ukraine at a regional meeting in July. Oil exports make up more than a third of Kazakhstan's gross domestic product. Although Kazakhstan remains a core member of all three Russian-led alliances created to keep the former Soviet republics in Moscow's orbit, almost all of the 9 countries that now form those alliances oppose Russia's war with Ukraine. While only Belarus has supported Russia's war, both Armenia and Moldova have expressed support for Ukraine. As thousands of wildfires burn across the country, the U.S. is facing a critical shortage of firefighters at the U.S. Forest Service. Despite Trump administration claims that the firefighting workforce is stronger than ever, the agency has failed to keep pace with the spread of catastrophic fires fueled by the climate crisis. 9 firefighters told The Guardian that the Forest Service response system has been pushed to the brink, as unsustainable pressure is put on skeleton crews with months to go before the wildfire season ends. Last year, firefighters worked over 1,000 hours in overtime, equal to 5 extra months of work. This year is expected to be even worse. Between 2021 and 2024, the U.S. Forest Service lost nearly half of its permanent employees, leaving many leadership positions vacant. The agency lost another 20% of its workforce after Trump authorized Elon Musk and Doge to fire thousands of government employees in 2025. While the terminations weren't directed specifically at firefighters, the layoffs degraded vital support roles that firefighter crews are now desperately seeking to fill. Public housing tenants are suing to block the New York City Police Department from implementing one of the largest expansions of video surveillance in the city's history. The new program would connect nearly 20,000 closed-circuit TV cameras in public housing to the police department's controversial real-time surveillance system. Former New York City Mayor Eric Adams authorized the expansion in secret until a news report and a city council hearing exposed it. The lawsuit presents an opportunity for the courts to reassert oversight of the city's sprawling surveillance system, which over the last decade has been used as a model in other municipalities around the country. The tenant associations allege that the Adams-era video monitoring program violates multiple laws governing the use of surveillance technology and civil rights. The The suit claims that the constant surveillance of public housing residents, where 90% of tenants are Black or Latino, is discriminatory, not supported by individual suspicion, nor has it received judicial approval. Civil liberties advocates have long complained that mass surveillance infringes on privacy, chills freedom of expression, and may now be used by the Trump regime to support its immigrant mass deportation campaign. This week's news summary was compiled by Bob Nixon. For Between the Lines, I'm Anna Manzo.

In recent days, the U.S. military has targeted Iranian forces in the Strait of Hormuz, the first U.S. strikes on Iran in over a month. Iran retaliated by striking U.S. forces based in Jordan and the United Arab Emirates. President Trump is threatening more strikes against Iran in the coming days. This escalation in Trump's unpopular

0: concerns about violations of international law related to civilian infrastructure targeted in Iran and over 200 people killed in strikes targeting alleged drug smuggling boats in the Caribbean Sea and Pacific Ocean. Your reporter spoke with Steve Wolford, a resource counselor with Quaker House in Fayetteville, North Carolina, and at the GI Rights Hotline. Here he describes the concerns of soldiers calling the hotline for advice on their options to exit the military.
1: We are having one of our busiest years ever in the 25 years that I've been a counselor with Quaker House. And this year in particular, we have had the two busiest months that we've ever had in that 25 years. And those coincided with the start of the war in Iran. And I think that's because that war is very unpopular with service members. So we still got a lot of the regular calls we get day in and day out. But by far, the majority of that increase was people who were upset for, you know, multiple reasons with this particular conflict and just don't want to be part of it.
0: And I've read that there's growing concern inside the military, not only with the war in Iran, but the targeting of fishing boats, allegedly drug smuggling boats in the Caribbean and Pacific, where right now we have a tally of 68 strikes. And last I read, 227 people being killed without any evidence being presented to the connection these people may have had with the drug smuggling. So there's concerns about that. There's concerns about international law among those serving in the Navy and Air Force when it comes to bombing what they are concerned, or civilian infrastructure that could violate international law. And then, of course, there's the whole range of things that the former Fox News Weekend host, Pete Hegseth, who now calls himself the Secretary of War, that seem to be running against a lot of opposition in the U.S. military, both the long-term and enlisted men and women who are part of the service. There's a wide range of things here, but maybe, Steve, since you're the one talking to these folks, maybe you can run down a summary of some of the most frequent complaints and concerns you're hearing about.
1: There does seem to be a pattern of events that callers have talked to us about that have been very troubling to them. And for a lot of people, this started even earlier with the conflict in Palestine. And some people are surprised by that because it wasn't our troops doing the fighting. But I think a lot of military people had access to footage of what was happening in Palestine. And it was really upsetting to them just to see it, but also to feel like, in their eyes, their government was on the side of backing what they saw as a genocide. And so that led to a lot of distrust of the government by people in the military. I think they'll draw conclusions like, if our government's going to support this country committing a genocide, well, certainly it would have no hesitations about sending me into a genocide, or at least they had doubts. I don't know if I should say it's certain for everyone, but people had doubts and concerns. And so there's people who are already questioning when they're seeing those events. And then we had a huge spike in calls when the government started sending National Guard members into U.S. cities. And we had a lot of calls from people saying things like, look, I signed up to defend the country, but I didn't sign up to point a rifle at other U.S. citizens. You know, especially people who look like they're doing First Amendment legal things. And I also had calls from people, you know, in the California National Guard. Some people might think, well, some people might have a picture in their mind of who the members are, but there's quite a few members who themselves perhaps weren't born in the United States, or whose parents and relatives weren't born in the United States. And so for them, the idea that they were being sent in to help ICE deport people from their own community, some of whom they might even be related to, was, you know, another upsetting event in this in this chain. Then there were people watching the things you just talked about in Venezuela. And, you know, if you took one of these things by itself, I think it would be troubling. But when people see one after another, they're

0: really concerned. And then when the war in Iran started, I think people were so ready to distrust the motivations. And when there really weren't any motivations given, it really just seemed to lead to all kinds of opposition from people in the military of, what are we doing here? This just doesn't make any sense. We don't see any purpose or point to this.
1: That was Steve Wolford, a resource counselor with the Fayetteville, North Carolina Quaker House and GI Rights Hotline. Learn more about the increased numbers of U.S. service members seeking to exit the military by visiting our Between the Lines website at btlonline.org. In an unprecedented campaign to interfere with and manipulate the outcome of the November 3rd midterm election, President Trump and the Republican Party have launched literally dozens of executive orders, legislative initiatives, and lawsuits with the goal of disenfranchising voters they view as supporters of the Democratic Party. The latest being new restrictions on mail-in voting, an issue now before the U.S. Supreme Court. The overall strategy being employed to control the outcome of the election that will determine which party holds power in Congress revolve around provably false claims of widespread election fraud. Specific methods include aggressive partisan and racial gerrymandering, voter roll purges, imposing restrictive proof of citizenship and voter ID requirements, closing polling locations, withholding federal funds to force states to turn over voter data, and changes to election procedures, as well as targeting election officials for prosecution. Other actions openly discussed by the president include deploying ICE agents, Justice Department officials, and the U.S. military to intimidate voters at key polling places and/or seizing ballots, voting machines, and election records. Your reporter spoke with Justin Glau, an independent journalist and editor of the American Doom newsletter. Here he discusses his recent Zatteo columns, written with Aswin Subsong, that examine Trump's 19 schemes to subvert the midterm election and the Democrats' plan to fight back.
2: You know, I think the biggest probable threat is the seizure of ballots post-election or even on election night in November. You know, Trump wanted to do this back in 2020. He said in December that he wished he had done it in 2020. He was talking about voting machines, but it's sort of the broader principle of the seizure of election equipment and records. And of course, in January, the FBI raided a Fulton County elections warehouse and took ballots from 2020. Of course, that's a far different scenario than seizing ballots in an ongoing election. But I think that's probably, you know, the highest potential threat, because if they seize the ballots prior to certification, well, how do you certify an election that you can't tally the votes for? You know, in addition to that, the phrase national emergency has been thrown around a lot. People are worried about ICE or National Guard at the polls. You know, to me, that's an important thing to be concerned about, but that's kind of more of an intimidation tactic, whereas, you know, the seizure of ballots really affects the outcome of the election in a much more concrete way. There is no precedent in American history for the federal government seizing ballots from any election, whether it is past or ongoing. So when the FBI seized ballots from the 2020 election in Fulton County back in January, that has never happened before in American history. And it certainly has never happened in an ongoing election.
1: Justin, I did want to ask you about an article you wrote over at Zatteo, and it's titled "Trump Wants to Steal the Midterms, but the Democrats Actually Have a Plan to Fight Back." I wanted to ask you if you have faith in the Democrats' plan to fight back and defend free and fair elections, and concerns you might have about complacency within the Democratic Party and the larger array of democracy defender groups who may not be fully aware of the threat that's in the offing here for the November election.
2: I do have faith. I think they're pretty well prepared. I think they're in a really difficult situation, because it's sort of, you know, how can you be prepared for something that, you know, you don't really know what it is? If you're a football team, you can look at the team you're playing. You can look at the game from the week before and kind of see, you know, how they ran their offense and prepare for it, right? Whereas with Trump and all of these threats to elections, you have to prepare 15 different defensive game plans to really be prepared for it. So I think they're in a difficult situation. I think that democracy defender groups, the Democratic Party, are fairly well prepared. And here's a good example of that. And this has flown a little bit under the radar, but on August 20th, the Democratic National Committee sued the Trump administration. It is a fairly routine sort of Freedom of Information Act lawsuit, but the context of the lawsuit is basically that the DNC believes that the Trump administration will likely try to seize ballots. And so the information that they were trying to get from the DOJ and Homeland Security were records related to preparations to seize ballots under the Freedom of Information Act. Of course, both those agencies failed to comply with the law's statutory deadlines, and so the DNC sued. And really what the lawsuit is the DNC saying, we think you're going to seize ballots. Show us how you're actually not planning to do that, right? And I think that is an example of how they are prepared for this. And that's, again, the worst case scenario. So I do think they are prepared. But again, the difficulty is preparing for all these different scenarios. And then the secondary difficulty is that all of this ends up in the courts. And so really what this is going to come down to is how does the judiciary respond in what will potentially be a constitutional crisis, because the executive branch is not supposed to have any role in the administration and tabulation of elections. The Department of Justice has enforcement powers over election law, but, you know, at no point is the post office, for instance, supposed to be creating rules about mail-in ballots. At no point is the Justice Department supposed to be seizing records in an ongoing election like the ballots themselves. And so this is, again, like a lot of things in the Trump administration, going to come down to how does the judiciary respond? And do they respond in Trump's favor, or, you know, do they respond in the favor basically of democracy? So, the Democrats are, in a tough spot, and democracy defender groups are in a tough spot. But I think they're taking things seriously, and I think they're as prepared as we can possibly expect them to be.
1: That was Justin Glau, an independent journalist, editor of the American Doom newsletter, and author of the new book titled If I'm Coming to Your Town, Something Terrible Has Happened. Find links to his recent columns by visiting our Between the Lines website at btlonline.org.

0: Since the first Starbucks coffee shop unionized in 2021, more than 700 others have followed, with more stores unionizing every week. That's out of a total of about 17,000 locations in the U.S. Over the past 5 years, the company has refused to negotiate and sign a contract with members of the union. Starbucks Workers United, which represents 15,000 workers. On August 28th, the union called for a total boycott of Starbucks, hoping to pressure the company to negotiate in good faith. Between the Lines' Melinda Tuhu spoke with Nick Parker Smith, a barista who's worked at several Starbucks locations in Missouri for 3 years. Here he discusses the current situation for Starbucks workers and the goal of the boycott.
1: I mean, ultimately, the frustration is part of what fuels, you know, not just our actions now, but also is what fuels the stores to organize as well. You know, what we're seeing is that Starbucks has been breaking labor law more than any other company in modern history. The union busting is quite intense. There's been over 500 cases of unfair labor practice charges that have been made against the company. So we're seeing a lot of resistance, and that is incredibly frustrating. You know, what we want is to go to a place where we feel respected and where our very reasonable demands can be met. And what we're finding is that the company is reeling back and choosing to dig in their heels instead.
2: What are the demands? How specific are they when you said you basically want a contract? It's been 5 years since the first union was organized. So what are your demands? Are they very specific?
1: Yeah, so there's a few specific ones that we are really putting a lot of pressure on. One of them, like I mentioned, is a wage that we could live off of. $17 an hour minimum starting wages for the lowest paid level of baristas, and annual raises that match the rising cost of living. So 4% is the specific number that we're looking for in that contract. We just want to be able to go to work, do our jobs with dignity, and go home. And be able to survive off of that. Also, more specific things like a fair and less restrictive dress code and designating existing hours to existing employees rather than just hiring on new ones and stretching them thin as well.
2: Under Biden, it was a pretty labor-friendly National Labor Relations Board, and now I'm sure it's the opposite. So is anybody going to the NLRB to try to get resolution to any of these, or do you feel like that could backfire and make things even worse?
1: We're certainly still working with the Labor Relations Board. We still file unfair labor practice charges as they are relevant. You know, we are looking to the government on some degree, but I think that what we're finding still is that the company is not afraid to break the law. And so, you know, at the end of the day, we aren't looking to the Labor Relations Board to save us. We are taking the power and building the power in our own hands as well. And so, you know, while I can't speak too much about how the current NLRB is operating, I do know that baristas are not content to wait for the NLRB to do it for us. And so at this point, we are absolutely taking the power in our own hands.
2: So my understanding is, you know, that members of Starbucks Workers United were asking people, like over last year, basically to boycott the company, even not just the stores where there were active strikes ongoing. And so now you're coming out and saying, yes, we want everybody to boycott all the stores. What changed? What's different now?
1: Yeah, great question. So with the no contract, no coffee pledge, we were ultimately going to consumers and saying, vote with your dollar and join us in putting pressure on the company for the duration of this strike and to bring Starbucks back to the bargaining table. And what we're finding is that Starbucks is continuing to make bargaining very difficult and continuing to dig in their heels and not operate fairly and give us what we're looking for. And so we're going a step further. And so we're asking not just consumers, but also institutions and elected officials to really dig in support of those baristas. And so we're seeing that kind of support crop up already with like teachers' unions, elected officials, prospective elected officials come in and voice that support and really make this a watershed decision and say you can't at the same time be a customer of Starbucks and be in support of workers. And so we're seeing it go further than just individual consumers.
2: Yeah, so that raises a question. If your boycott is successful, it seems like a lot of baristas would be getting laid off. Right? Because you won't have the business.
1: You know, we certainly could see the company take negative action against the baristas, but we also know that the company has the resources at hand to end this boycott immediately. What we see is that when Starbucks has those resources, they are not investing it in their workers. And again, we ultimately believe that they can, and they've shown that they can with, you know, with their earnings statements and with the, what they spend. And so we're certainly hopeful that it doesn't result in that.
2: Starbucks says that, you know, that you get higher than minimum wage, and there are a number of benefits connected with it, health care and access to higher education or something like that. Do you see any of those benefits, and do you think that that could impact some of the baristas' willingness to join a union or really push the company?
1: I think ultimately what we are seeing is that the benefits that we have, even if it's better than industry standard, are simply not enough to live off of. We're not so much looking at, you know, comparison with other chains. We're looking at our real lives. You know, we're looking at, you know, the bills that we can't afford. We're looking at the medical bills that we can't pay. And we are looking around and we see the company choose to invest the funds that they have on things that are not benefiting the workers.
0: That was Nick Parker Smith, a Starbucks barista and a member of the Starbucks Workers United Union. Learn more about the Starbucks union and nationwide boycott by visiting our Between the Lines website at btlonline.org.

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Our theme music was written by Richard Hill and performed by Mikata. This week's program was produced by Susan Bramhall, Mary Hunt, Anna Manzo, Bob Nixon, Melinda Tuhus, and Jeff Yates. For Between the Lines, I'm Scott Harris.

0: Music and Ideas, 91.3 KBCS HD1, Bellevue, Seattle, Tacoma, a broadcast service of Bellevue College since 1973. 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Coming up next, KBCS brings you a rebroadcast of Hard Knock Radio. 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Hosts Davey D and Anita Johnson give voice to issues ignored by the mainstream media while planting seeds for social change. 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Thank you so much for joining us this morning.
1: This is National Native News. I'm Jill Freitas. The Trump administration has just greenlighted a plan that could let a Navajo nation dig up more than 500 million tons of coal by extending the life of a New Mexico mine over the next century until the year 2136. KJZZ's Gabriel Piatirasio has details.
2: The Interior Department says denying this permit would be at odds with Trump's Unleashing American Energy agenda. It could also destabilize the Navajo Nation economy. The tribally owned Navajo Transitional Energy Company fuels the aging Four Corners power plant. That lease is set to expire in 2041, but the feds note the next coal buyer is unknown. The feds argue those financial factors outweigh a slew of environmental and other harms posed by the expansion, including the relocation of nearby families. For National Native News, I'm Gabriel Pietrazio.
1: While the bench fire in Oregon has been largely contained, its effects are still being felt. A ranching couple on the Warm Springs Reservation in Oregon are needing help caring for their cattle and wild horses after the fire destroyed their grazing land. Brian Bull of Underscore Native News and KLCC reports.
3: Jason Smith and Cremena Doust say they were preparing to do a live auction and photo shoot with their horses on July 25th. But they canceled once they realized the bench fire was burning fast through their area.
4: It ran like 14 miles in one day, you know. It made it from our westerly range where we run our cattle and horses clear to our front door.
5: It was intense. It was orange. It was like pretty high up in the sky.
4: There was a bunch of fires just south of the reservation there, and they looked like they were coming our way big time, you know.
3: The flames almost came up to their doorstep, but a highway created a natural break that spared their home. But they say at least 80% of their grazing district was consumed by fire, leaving between 400 to 500 wild horses and their cattle without food. So Smith and Doust are trying to raise funds to help buy emergency feed for their animals and also adopt out horses to good homes.
5: So if we can take care of that, you know, like through community support and grants, that would be a game changer.
4: The biggest thing is feed right now, though.
5: Right now, immediately feed, absolutely.
3: Mares, yearlings, and studs are all displayed. Doust says she's also trying to set up a nonprofit. For National Native News, I'm Brian Bull.
1: Two North Dakota tribes are renewing their legal fight over a state legislative map they say weakens the voting power of Native people. The Turtle Mountain Band of Chippewa Indians, Spirit Lake Tribe, and individual Native voters moved Friday to file an amended complaint challenging North Dakota's 2021 legislative districts. The tribes originally won their case in 2023 when a federal judge ruled the map violated the Voting Rights Act by denying Native voters an equal opportunity to elect candidates of their choice. But in May, the U.S. Supreme Court vacated an appeals court ruling in the case and sent it back for further consideration following another voting rights decision. The tribes now argue the map also violates the U.S. Constitution because it was drawn with discriminatory intent and improperly divided Native voters. Spirit Lake Chairman Lana Jackson Street says the tribes have fought the map for 5 years and are prepared to prove their case again. I'm Jill Freitas.

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1: Hear that? 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

0: David D. Hard Knock Radio hanging out with you this afternoon. Lately, there's been a war directed at street vendors here in the city of Oakland. It is, in the opinion of many, a bit disingenuous, and some describe it as insidious. And what we're talking about is a long tradition that has existed in this city with street vendors. They have been a lifeline for many people. They have filled the gaps in many communities that find themselves devoid of various resources. And for many of the vendors themselves, it has been a viable alternative to simply hustling in the so-called black market. So for a long time, there are people that have hawked their wares and tears. It ranges from homemade clothing to food that you can only find with particular vendors, or down to a variety of goods and services. I mean, I've seen people do massages, spiritual readings, the whole nine. Many of the vendors are people of color, black and brown folks. And we saw an increase in that during and after the pandemic. In many cities around the country, there's been an embracing of this economy of these folks who are doing it. But for some reason, the city of Oakland has been at war. In recent weeks, we've seen longtime vendors have their food and other materials tossed into garbage cans. I personally have seen not one, not two, but 10 police officers show up to confront one or two vendors. And you're wondering, like, wow, there's 10 officers for one individual. But didn't a car just get stolen? And wasn't a store just broken into? Where are the cops for that? The vendors in Oakland have organized and have been fighting back. And I want to bring some of those many vendors who are part of this organized effort, who want to shed light and tell you their next steps. No stranger to our airwaves is Nita B. Many people affectionately know her and her daughter as the Lumpia Lady. She's joined by her daughter, Joyce. We have another vendor who's also no stranger to our airwaves, longtime organizer, Hannibal Shakur. So let me start off with you, Nita. I kind of gave a brief synopsis, but you can fill in the gaps as to what is happening and why so many vendors here in the city of Oakland have found the actions of the city to be dubious at most and insidious at best.
1: Thanks for having us on today, Davey. I appreciate this opportunity to tell our stories and what's going on. Like you said, there is like the sweeps happening of vendors. Folks with permits, without permits, there's no distinguishing. People are having staff from the special permits department of the Workforce Development Department of the city roll up with Department of Public Works, the same Department of Public Works staff that destroy homeless encampments. And the same equipment they use to destroy homeless encampments are the same staff and equipment that's being used to take vendors' entire setups and put them in to the garbage contractor and crush them. OPD is being used. The county health department is part of this as well. On occasion, we've heard that the city or state's tax franchise board is there to check to see if people have paid taxes as vendors. And you know, it's something that we're not used to because that's not how Oakland has ever gotten down. Like you said, Oakland street vending is part of Oakland's history. It's generations deep. It's part of Oakland's culture and identity, including the Fruitvale. And you know, when they came after the vendors during the pandemic and after the pandemic at Lake Merritt, that was very racialized. Through public records requests, we've learned that There's two women, this Leanne from Alameda, Leanne Alameda, and another sister. She's a Black woman who's the CEO of Fairyland. Her name is escaping me right now. But Leanne started a nonprofit during the pandemic specifically to get rid of the vendors at Lake Merritt. And she and the CEO of Fairyland wrote a letter to the mayor using really coded language describing not just the Lake Merritt vendors, but Juneteenth at Lake Merritt, days like this at Lake Merritt and 510 Day, calling all of this illegal criminal behavior, violence, public health and safety. And the reality is, you know, at the lake on the weekends, nothing ever happens. The vibe is so great. And like, if anything is about to happen, it's the vendors that actually stop it. You know, there's lots of OGs out there. There's lots of families out there. And we all know each other. So if anything starts looking funny, we step up. Everyone steps up and we handle it. That's why it's peaceful at the lake. And I know that what is peaceful to us, to people who are not from here, you know, very... playing loud music, talking loudly, having large groups of mostly Black folks out there is scary to them. And that's really what they're talking about. And then in the Fruitvale, they're not, so now it's beyond, become be larger than Lake Merritt vendors being harassed and smashed on. As of January of this year, the city has taken a turn and has betrayed Oakland's culture and identity, and is now getting rid, erasing and harassing vendors across Oakland from 98th all the way through North Oakland. I'm hearing stories. I spent a lot of the past month just collecting stories from vendors, connecting with vendors, talking to folks to find out what has happened to them. And the fact that this is coming primarily out of the Workforce Development Department should say it all. That's the department, for folks who don't know, who are in charge of developing Oakland. They're the ones who approve the condos. They're the ones who approve the beer gardens. They're the ones who approve like all that stuff. And so the fact that this is not coming out solely from Alameda Health Department, that this is not coming solely from OPD, that this is coming from the department that develops Oakland, should be a sign to us that this isn't about, and the fact that they're hitting up people who do have their permits, who do have their paperwork, that this isn't about, you know, vendors who are vending illegally. And, you know, for every one person who's selling, you know, alcohol, because they like to focus a lot on this alcohol situation, for every one vendor that there's, you know, selling alcohol, there's 10 people selling tacos. There's 5 people selling clothes. There's 10 people selling bath and body products that they made themselves. There's 3 people who are selling handmade art. And so there's a picture being depicted upon us that is misrepresenting who the vendors of Oakland are, criminalizing the vendors of Oakland by choosing what kind of stories that they want to focus on. And by using such a massive police force, those images, like they send a message out to people. And unfortunately, a lot of folks, you know, want to believe it. But the people who are from Oakland, the people who partake in this culture that we have created, know better. And I know from just talking to the community, like the community that supports us, that patronize us, that love the spaces that we create, are they're not with what's happening at all. And I would say that, you know, across the country, actually, there has been a vast movement to end street vending in urban areas. And here in California, the state politicians got ahead of it. And in 2022, they started passing and implementing laws like SB 946 and SB 632 and SB 645 and SB 742, which deeply, in a really fundamental way, decriminalize street vending and provide a pathway for cities to follow to protect, support, and invest in street vending. And I think that the shock is that out of all the places in California, that Oakland is going in the opposite direction. And we've got other cities like Long Beach and Los Angeles and San Diego, who they got sued by their street vendors for behaving the way Oakland did. And because of these laws, the courts across California, if you look at all the street vending cases that have happened since 2022, since these laws got put in place, the courts have sided with the street vendors at every time. And so not by the, you know, the kindness of the heart, but because of street vendors organizing and taking this to the courts, these cities, Los Angeles, San Diego, Long Beach, there's other cities where they actually created amazing, amazing programs that include across the board waiving vendor fees for the first year. And when the vendors can't afford it after that, there's scholarship programs in some of the cities. There's micro grants in some of the cities. For vendors who can't afford to buy equipment that put them into compliance, those cities have given them the equipment for free. There have been very robust business coaching programs and financial literacy programs out of those cities, specifically for street vendors. There are legal supports connected with the vendors. What's happening in other cities is that those cities, first of all, what they started with is that they outreached and engaged with the street vendors first, which Oakland has yet to do. And they got to know what the street vendors' needs were, what the barriers were, what does support, protect, and invest look like. And they developed their program based on that within the constructs of compliance laws. And that's what we want here in Oakland. That's what we want. We want the exact same thing that other cities were forced to do because they got sued. We would like to give Oakland a chance to do it without getting sued.
0: A couple of things come to mind before I bring in our other guests out with the voice of Nita B. The Bay Area is home to Silicon Valley. And the ethos of Silicon Valley has been to be disruptive. Long before permits were granted and paperwork was signed and all the T's crossed and the I's dotted. Remember, we had scooters and e-bikes and all sorts of things sitting here for the taking. I mean, you know, I'm not the only one that remembers when the Lime scooters were around here and, and you know, and they literally showed up overnight and, you know, people were tossing them in the lake and all sorts of things. But those folks were celebrated as being a pathway to jobs in the tech industry, innovative in terms of what they were doing. Same thing with the ride shares, right? Remember the ride shares came along and, you know, and we heard some grumblings initially from the cabs, but then people were like, you know, I can't even catch a cab, right? Yeah. I can't catch a cab. So I'm gonna use these ride shares. They come directly to it and, you know, and that happened. The self-driving cars, right? They showed up and they were allowed their growing pains in the whole nine. And we can go on.
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1: As a Republican Party, you're going to do everything possible that we get rid of mail-in ballots.
0: An anonymous federal whistleblower has warned the U.S. Postal Service's new mail voting system is untested, fatally flawed, and likely to lead to a catastrophic failure if implemented ahead of November's midterm elections. We'll speak with the whistleblower's attorney. Then Tarrant County is the third largest county in Texas. It includes Fort Worth. It votes to slash the number of voting places by a third.
2: At the end of the day, we are instituting barriers to making access to voting for people. It's modern day poll taxes. And I'm not trying to use hyperbole. This is a reality.
0: We'll speak to Democratic Commissioner Roderick Miles Jr., who voted against cutting almost 100 polling sites in Tarrant County, which he says will particularly affect voters of color and young people. Then, as we continue our series on the risks of artificial intelligence, what about the benefits?
3: So how do we trust AI to take decisions in medicine, whether it's for helping scientists for discovering new therapies or for doctors who are trying to treat more and more patients effectively?
0: We'll look at how AI is changing medicine. And finally, feminist icon Gloria Steinem has died at the age of 92.
4: My name is Gloria Steinem. I'm here today because I wouldn't be anyplace else on Earth. We are taking democracy back. I mean, let's face it, it doesn't say I, the president, at the beginning of the Constitution. It says we, the people.
0: All that and more coming up. Welcome to Democracy Now!, democracynow.org, The War and Peace Report. I'm Amy Goodman. Iran's claimed new drone and missile attacks on U.S. military bases in the Persian Gulf in retaliation for recent U.S. strikes inside Iran. Iran's military said it struck satellite communication systems, warehouses, and fighter jet hangars at Ahmad al-Jaber Air Base in Kuwait. Separately, it said missiles and drones targeted U.S. troops and radar stations at Al-Minhad Air Base in the United Arab Emirates. The attacks follow U.S. strikes across southern Iran Tuesday that Iran's health minister said killed 18 civilians and wounded over 100 people. The toll includes 4 people killed and 67 wounded when the U.S. bombed a wedding ceremony in Sirik. On Wednesday, the Iranian Red Crescent asked the International Criminal Court to investigate the attack as a war crime. At the United Nations, a spokesperson said Secretary General Antonio Guterres is, quote, deeply alarmed by reports of civilian casualties.
5: Secretary General condemns all attacks against civilians. He recalls that all parties must respect their obligations under international humanitarian law, including the principles of distinction, proportionality, and precaution.
0: At the White House, President Trump said Wednesday, renewed fighting with Iran will not last too long, but added the U.S. is ready to strike Iran at any time. Meanwhile, Trump claimed in a social media post that the Strait of Hormuz is under U.S. control and mused he might change the name to Trump Strait. The Air Force is reviewing the case of a Gold Star widow from Alabama who wrote she was deemed ineligible for additional benefits following her husband's death because Congress had not officially declared U.S. attacks on Iran as a war. That's according to a report and notice, or News of the United States, which reports that military officials spoke Monday with Libby Klinner, the wife of Major John Alexander Klinner, one of 6 service members killed in a plane crash during a refueling mission over Iraq on March 12th. This comes as Commerce Secretary Howard Lutnick's under fire for declaring there haven't been American deaths during the U.S. and Israeli war on Iran. Lutnick made the remark in a wide-ranging CNBC interview Wednesday.
6: The way the president is playing Iran, right, there haven't been American deaths. It's really just an economic choke out.
0: Nearly 5,000 U.S. sailors and Marines have arrived in Thailand for a five-day shore leave after the aircraft carrier of the USS Abraham Lincoln spent a record 286 days at sea in support of the U.S. and Israeli war on Iran. The carrier had been plagued by reports of thin and poor quality rations, toilet and plumbing problems, mental health emergencies, including multiple attempts by sailors to jump overboard. This comes as President Trump's nominated acting Navy Secretary Hung Cao to assume the role permanently. Cao is a naval combat veteran who's led efforts to reinstate military members discharged for refusing a COVID vaccine mandate. He's a close ally of President Trump and Defense Secretary Pete Hegseth. During the 2024 Virginia Senate debates, he made headlines for these comments.
7: When you're using a drag queen to recruit for the Navy, that's not the people we want. Look, what we need is alpha males and alpha females who are going to rip out their own guts, eat them, and ask for seconds.
0: Cao has led the Navy in an acting capacity since April when President Trump fired Navy Secretary John Phelan. His nomination comes days after Army Secretary Dan Driscoll resigned following reports he'd repeatedly clashed with Defense Secretary Pete Hegseth over the Pentagon's removal of seasoned commanders and refusal to promote women and people of color. On Wednesday, North Carolina Republican Senator Tom Tillis praised Driscoll's tenure and called on President Trump to fire Hegseth. Tillis wrote, quote, "I've never witnessed more inept management of the brave men and women who serve our country. He's intimidated by competence and retreats to ginning up culture wars instead of soberly attending to the vital work of our national defense and the health and well-being of our fighting force," Senator Tillis wrote. Tillis is not seeking re-election in November. Also joining the call for Hegseth to step down is Republican Nebraska Congressmember, retired Air Force Brigadier General Don Bacon, among a number of other Republicans. In the occupied West Bank, two Palestinian teenagers were shot and killed by Israeli soldiers Wednesday as settlers and troops entered the village of Al-Mughayir. The victims were identified as 19-year-old Omar Al-Nassan and 16-year-old Khalil Shahadeh. Eyewitnesses say snipers opened fire after Palestinian residents confronted settlers who were stealing their sheep. Meanwhile, Israel's razed the Palestinian village of Qirbet al-Taban in the Masafriyata region. After ordering residents to evacuate their homes, Israel's military had declared the area a restricted military training zone, even though settlers have been establishing outposts and farms in the area. According to B'Tselem, the Israeli human rights group, Israel has expelled 66 Palestinian communities from their homes since October 2023. This comes as retired Israeli generals are publicly accusing settlers in the West Bank of committing ethnic cleansing with government support. Asaf Agman, a retired Air Force general, told the New York Times, quote, "Once a society behaves this way, that society is doomed," unquote. Israel's defense minister, Israel Katz, said Wednesday he's seeking President Trump's support for plans to permanently expel Palestinians from the Gaza Strip. Katz made the remarks during a conference in Jerusalem Wednesday, where he declared, quote, "There's no real solution for Gaza in the end without migration," unquote. In response, Maryland's Democratic Senator Chris Van Hollen wrote on social media, quote, "After our trip to the Gaza-Egypt border last year, Senator Jeff Merkley and I released a report entitled, 'The Netanyahu Government is Implementing a Plan to Ethnically Cleanse Gaza of Palestinians.' Now the Israeli Ministry of Defense confirmed that's the goal. We must end our complicity," Senator Van Hollen wrote. In Nepal, the death toll from the deadly floods has topped 1,200 people, with thousands more missing. On Wednesday, Nepal's prime minister linked the deadly floods to climate change and urged global action.
8: The time has come for us to forcefully make the international community aware of the disasters we are suffering because of climate change. Climate change is a product of the whole world's contribution. Hence, mitigating and managing its effects is the shared responsibility of the global community.
0: Former Venezuelan President Nicolas Maduro and his wife, the ex-leader of Venezuela's National Assembly, Celia Flores, have asked a U.S. judge to dismiss the drug trafficking indictment against them. In papers filed in a Manhattan federal court on Wednesday, Maduro and Flores argue they have immunity as the leader and first lady of a foreign country. Their request came 8 months after President Trump ordered their abduction during a U.S. assault on Venezuela. Meanwhile, the oil giant Chevron says it'll invest more than $7 billion into its Venezuela joint ventures over the next 5 years, aiming to roughly double output to about 600,000 barrels per day. Chevron's agreement was the largest involving several foreign oil and gas companies announced by U.S. Secretary of Energy Chris Wright on Wednesday. Wright was speaking from the Miraflores Presidential Palace in Caracas at a signing ceremony with Venezuela's interim president, Delcy Rodriguez.
9: The catalyst for transforming Venezuela is energy. The catalyst for improving the life conditions of Americans, our hemisphere, and everyone in the world is to massively expand energy production around the world.
0: Energy Secretary Wright's visit to Caracas comes after President Trump announced an unprecedented scheme that'll grant the U.S. government an equity stake in a private oil firm in Venezuela that has concessions to operate oil fields holding an estimated 65 billion barrels of oil reserves. OpenAI says its engineers are building automated shutdown capabilities for artificial intelligence systems after the company acknowledged one of its AI tools broke out of its digital container during a safety test and hacked into the AI platform Hugging Face. OpenAI announced the plans for new safeguards in a letter to two House Democrats, but did not provide a log of the hack. On Wednesday, Texas Congressmember Greg Kassar wrote in response to AI, quote, "Your unwillingness to provide members of Congress with the information we requested is deeply concerning and signals to us that your company is not treating these cybersecurity incidents with the seriousness required," unquote. This comes as the Trump administration sided with OpenAI in its legal fight with the New York Times and other newspapers over the use of their journalism to train ChatGPT. Graham James, a spokesperson for the New York Times, said, quote, "AI companies simply need to pay fairly for the content that makes their products possible, as copyright law requires. The administration's proposal to let companies take that content without permission or compensation would undermine the sustainability of the human-created content that a healthy society depends on and which AI needs to function," they wrote. New York City has adopted a moratorium on the use of generative AI in public schools for all students through eighth grade, alongside a new screen time policy. Mayor Zoran Mamdani announced the changes Wednesday, saying nearly 600,000 students will be affected.
10: Children need their teachers and human connection in order to learn and in order to grow. And they need to develop skills alongside their peers, build relationships with their teachers, and wrestle with tough problems on their own. The tech industry wants us to believe that AI in early education is not only inevitable, but that it is necessary. We do not see it that way.
0: In Washington, D.C., workers have removed a giant statue from the grounds of the Kennedy Center for the Performing Arts less than 7 years after its installation. The removal of the statue, known simply as Blue, comes after Justice Department lawyers warned in a federal court filing the Kennedy Center could be demolished unless President Trump is allowed to proceed with renovations, including plans to inscribe Trump's name into the building's marble edifice. And the feminist icon Gloria Steinem has died at the age of 92. According to her Instagram page, she, quote, "passed away peacefully at her home in New York City, surrounded by some of the many who loved her," unquote. She was a tireless advocate for the social, economic, and political advancement of women. In 1971, she co-founded Ms. Magazine, the first major publication to be owned, run, and written by women. It focused on issues seldom covered in the mainstream press, including reproductive rights, violence against women, and workplace inequality. Gloria Steinem often said, quote, "When we started, there was not even a term for sexual harassment." She also helped found the National Women's Political Caucus with a group of women, including Shirley Chisholm, Betty Friedan, and Fannie Lou Hamer. For Esquire magazine, she went undercover in 1963 as a Playboy bunny and wrote an exposé about the poor working conditions that the servers and Playboy clubs endured. Before becoming a feminist icon, Gloria Steinem served as director of the Independent Research Service, a nonprofit educational foundation secretly funded by the CIA. In 2013, she received the Presidential Medal of Freedom by President Barack Obama. I interviewed her at the historic Women's March in Washington, D.C. on January 21st, 2017, one day after Donald Trump's first inauguration.
4: My name is Gloria Steinem. I'm here today because I wouldn't be anyplace else on earth. We are taking democracy back. I mean, let's face it, it doesn't say I, the president, at the beginning of the Constitution. It says we, the people. And actually, I've lived a long time, but I've never seen an outpouring of energy quite like this. You know, the Vietnam War was crucial, but it was sort of more youth-oriented because it was about the draft. And, you know, issues, things have been about a particular issue in Washington. But this is more capacious and more about who makes decisions in general.
0: So what does that mean right now? How are you going to take him on? It's not only Donald Trump. There is a majority Republican House and Senate. They're vowing to take down Planned Parenthood, to defund it, to repeal the Affordable Care Act. How are you going to do this?
4: Well, one day at a time. For instance, if they defund Planned Parenthood and defund NPR, we can take that money out of our income tax, put a note with our return saying, sorry, I've sent it where it should go, come and get me. If enough people do that, it's very difficult to do anything about it. We did it in the Vietnam era, and then we just, it was more difficult in a way because we were just keeping the money. This is more positive because we're actually giving the money where it should go.
0: What does it mean to defund Planned Parenthood?
4: You know, Planned Parenthood is, of course, necessary to women's health in this country. A 1% of it goes toward abortion. It does everything we know, breast exams and everything else. So it would be incredibly expensive to every emergency room in the nation if they were not able to serve women and men in the way that they do. Therefore, if they defund it, we'll take money out of our income tax and send it direct.
0: I was speaking to Gloria Steinem at the Women's March in 2017, January 21st, 2017, the day after President Trump's inauguration. The crowd at the Women's March was larger than those who attended the inauguration. She spoke from the stage.
4: This is an outpouring of energy and true democracy like I have never seen in my very long life. It is wide in age, it is deep in diversity, and remember, the Constitution does not begin with I, the President, it begins with we, the people. So don't try to divide us. Do not try to divide us. If you force Muslims to register, we will all register as Muslims. I know that there are women here from corporations and media and all kinds of places that make it kind of risky for you to say what you care about, what you feel, and what you support. And there are women here, I know, who have survived a national and global sex industry
11: that profiteers from body invasion. We are united here for bodily integrity. If you cannot control your body from the skin in, you cannot control it from the skin out. You cannot control your lives, our lives. And that means the right to decide whether and when to give birth without government interference.
0: Gloria Steinem speaking the day after President Trump was first inaugurated. She died on Wednesday at the age of 92. Gloria Steinem once said, women have two choices. Either she's a feminist or a masochist. Coming up, an anonymous federal whistleblower warns the U.S. Postal Service's new mailing system is untested, fatally flawed, and likely to lead to a catastrophic failure. Back in a minute.

0: Three Ghosts by Hooray for the Riff Raff, Celinda Segarra. This is Democracy Now!, democracynow.org. I'm Amy Goodman.
1: And I'm Nermeen Sheikh. Welcome to our listeners and viewers across the country and around the world. With the midterm elections 2 months away, a federal whistleblower has warned that the U.S. Postal Service's new mail voting system is untested, fatally flawed, and likely to lead to a catastrophic failure if it's implemented ahead of November's midterm elections. Critics warn the system could disenfranchise millions of voters. In March, President Trump signed an executive order directing his administration to create federal lists of citizens and directing the Postal Service to refuse delivery of mail-in ballots to people not on those lists. Voting rights groups and state officials have sued to block the new rules. The anonymous whistleblower shared their complaint with Democratic Senator Richard Blumenthal.
0: In the complaint, the whistleblower wrote, quote, USPS leadership, it appears, has discarded all best practices as they speed the project to be ready for a September 1st implementation, raising questions about whether catastrophic failure would be a feature rather than a bug. While the whistleblower hasn't spoken publicly, Senator Blumenthal appeared on MS Now on Tuesday night to talk about the whistleblower's warning.
2: What he reveals is not only that the White House is breaking the law overtly, but for the first time using the Postal Service as an online gatekeeper with a system that screens those ballots and then, in effect, disqualifies individual ballots based on some discrepancy, the name, the barcode, any tiny discrepancy, and the whole batch is thrown back to state officials. Now, the interesting thing and the outrageous part of it is that this online system is constructed in a way that is designed to fail. Failure is not a bug, it's a feature.
3: Right.
2: So it's sabotaging the system, which is malignly designed in the first place.
0: That was Democratic Senator Richard Blumenthal of Connecticut on MS Now. We're joined by David Kligerman, Senior Vice President and Special Counsel at Whistleblower Aid. He's representing the USPS whistleblower. David, thanks so much for being with us. The first mail ballots begin to go out this Friday. That's tomorrow in North Carolina. The whistleblower that you represent revealed the Postal Service's 0% failure rate rule. I'm wondering if you can explain how it's possible that a single smudged barcode on one ballot could lead to the entire batch of tens of thousands of ballots from being counted. Explain what's going on here and the message of your whistleblower.
4: Sure. So the message of our whistleblower is that they want the things that are being built to be built properly, and they want the systems that are being designed to be designed in a way that's logical and fair and designed to work. The concern and with respect to this 0% failure is that when you the system has a number of hoops that need to be jumped through, right? Ordinarily, in the past, is fairly simple, very simple. The state wants to mail out blank ballots to voters. It creates them. It uploads a list into some manifest, like any great large shipping. It brings the printed manifest down to the post office. It hands it off, and they get sent, right? And if the address of the person is to be delivered to is readable, it goes. There's a barcode. If you can scan the barcode, great. If you can't, you can enter it in manually. Normal mail processes. Well, this rule to implement President Trump's March executive order now creates a number of hurdles, right? And there's one, and the hurdles in terms of the rule and the IT hurdles merge here to really create this potential for grave catastrophic failure. The rule itself, even if the IT worked, sets up a number of problematic hoops. First, you have to, as a states, have to go and enter in data into this new database called the Federal Ballot Mail Portal, right? So they enter a list of all the voters who are supposed to get absentee ballots and do that enough time before the votes go out. And then they have to, if they're going to ship ballots, because it doesn't just happen with a magic wand, right? These are millions and millions of physical blank ballots to go out, right? And they don't go out in one huge super train, right? There are truckloads that go out to the post office, sometimes rural post office, sometimes large ones, and they go to these the bulk mail facilities at these places for the most part. You have to bring them there. Now, under the system, you need to go in and you need to create a manifest, a list, right? You go into a separate IT system that's supposed to connect to this original IT system, and you enter the list of the ballots that are in this batch, right? And then you take those, if it checks out, if the system is telling you, and we'll get to the why it's going to be hard for it to tell you, but if it works properly and it lines up and every ballot you have, the barcode matches the barcode in the initial system, then you get a green light and you can bring that truck, that bus, whatever of ballots down to the postal service area. And then you're not done because there's a spot check. And so you take a scanner, the Zebra scanner or something else that the postal workers or whoever at the facility has, and you begin to test these ballots. Now, ordinarily, historically, when things have been scanned, it's been to check postal rates, right? So you do bulk mail, and let's say there's 1,000 or 10,000 ballots. You do a sampling, and if, you know, a few of them are too big or off or way more, they might adjust your postage, but they're not withholding those things from being delivered. Now you've got a process that you scan a certain sampling. The information that the whistleblower came forward with is that, for example, for a batch of 1,000 to 10,000, you may sample 300 ballots. So the problem also could be that for 1,000, you're sampling 300, which is 33%, but be that as it may, you're scanning, you're checking. One error, one smudge, one inability to read the barcode, even if the software works, when you get to that part in a moment, you're going to reject the whole batch. And so in Maricopa County, for example, there are examples of batches of 1 million ballots, and they could go back, and they have to start again, right? So one could imagine that this process rates in a loop, an endless loop, where the ballots don't go out or large tranches of them go out. Now you put on top of this a software system that's been designed, the whistleblower complaint alleges, and we've seen experts who have opined that this kind of software development could take 8 months, a year, sometimes 2 years to do. They've done it in a matter of weeks. They allotted 8 weeks, essentially, to do this, and then they actually paused work for a few weeks. So they've been at it for maybe 5 weeks, and there's now a software system that every phase has failed normal, basic procedures for development, right? So you've got you develop software in silos and pieces. One team develops this part, this part, this part, this part. I mentioned a number of systems that have to work together. Each of those has been rushed. They haven't been tested properly individually. When they put them together, they haven't been tested properly. And by the way, when they do test it, it crashes. And now in the Postal Service has announced it, consistent with what our whistleblower said was going to happen, that on September 1st, it's available to be tested and used by the states. Now, technically, under the injunction, they're allowing states to use it voluntarily and make use of it voluntarily. But the reality is, here's a system that's not going to work. And even if it did work from an IT perspective, it doesn't work from a functional perspective. So that seems to the whistleblower, and certainly to us, an anatomy of a failure.
1: So on Tuesday, ProPublica reported, quote, top U.S. Postal Service officials tasked with issuing new regulations on mail voting expressed concerns in internal meetings about how the rules they were drafting could delay or block ballots from reaching large swaths of eligible voters for the upcoming midterms, but the rules moved forward anyway. This report was based on a source separate from your client. Could you elaborate on this, David?
4: Sure. I mean, that goes to exactly what I mentioned, which is that and it's really good that others are coming forward, right? That what we've seen in that ProPublica piece is that it mentioned that election officials are raising these very same concerns that our individual, an insider, posed in a position to see the broad swath of what's happening here has raised, right? Which is that you've really got the 0% failure. And it's unacceptable to a process that has human error. And by the way, it's been pointed out in disclosure, there are a number of inspector general reports from the Postal Service over the years that talk about the error rates, worker error. And now there's a report that came out, a tweet or a message from the head of the Postal Service Union, or 200,000 strong union, said, our people haven't been trained in this. They don't know what to do. So this is a really scary thing that's going on right now.
1: So the whistleblower you've been working with is open to testifying in these open court cases. Can you talk about the significance of that?
4: Yeah. You know, the individual right now has come forward, and I think in this administration, when one comes forward, it's at grave risk. And we've seen the weaponization of inspectors general. We've seen the weaponization of processes. But this person has come forward, and I think that nothing is ruled out, right? I mean, this is, there's nothing more central to our government than democracy, and there's nothing more central to democracy than free and fair elections. So I think this individual has come forward, and while, you know, nobody wants to necessarily put themselves out there, I think if it came to the point where the testimony was the inflection point, was the thing that made the case turn, I can't imagine the person would necessarily say no. So I think everything's potentially on the table, but the hope is that the processes will handle it just with the information that's been provided. In fact, I've noted that already a number of states' attorneys general have amended their filings in the various court cases to include our client's disclosure as part of the evidence to hopefully permanently enjoin this policy.
0: So finally, any key point you want to make, especially around the fact that currently there is an injunction by a judge that's halted the implementation. Trump, of course, is appealing this. But what you think the Trump administration is trying to do in these last weeks? I mean, we're talking about 60 days before the midterm elections.
4: Yeah, I think what they're trying to do, I would imagine, if I were in a situation of someone who has an allergy to voting rights, who has shown that they're willing, able, and desirous of blocking folks making use of the franchise, is it's win-win no matter what I do, right? This is why we, as Senator Blumenthal and our whistleblower have said, you question whether it's a bug or a feature, right? You sow doubt about the voting processes, so that's a win. If people go into the portal and it doesn't work, that's a win. If you're able to have the processes sort of work, but not enough, but people think it's going to be okay, that's a win. But regardless, what you've got here is you've got a system that the administration is win-win because they either scare folks or it blocks folks. And I think one last point we'd like to make is no one is saying, and certainly the whistleblower is not saying, that we want folks not to exercise their rights to vote. I think they need to listen to their state secretary generals. I think there's going to be information provided by their states into what to do. I think the hope is and the goal is that this will be fixed, hopefully, by the courts permanently enjoining this, or otherwise by Secretary of State stepping up and saying what to do. But we don't want anybody not to exercise their rights and not to use mail-in ballot voting if it's done properly. We just want to inform the processes, and hopefully, it'll be stopped either by judges or by cooler heads that prevail.
0: David Kligerman, I want to thank you for being with us. Senior Vice President, Special Counsel, Whistleblower Aid. David's an attorney currently representing the USPS whistleblower. This is Democracy Now!, democracynow.org. I'm Amy Goodman with Nermeen Sheikh.
1: In a party line vote, all three Republican commissioners in Tarrant County, Texas, have voted to slash the number of polling sites for November's midterm elections by nearly a third, leaving 1.3 million voters with just 224 polling sites. Civil rights groups, including the ACLU and NAACP, warn the changes will disproportionately affect voters of color in Texas's third largest county, with majority-minority areas of Arlington and Fort Worth targeted. During a marathon 10-hour hearing on Tuesday, commissioners heard from dozens of citizens who opposed the reduction. Here are some of their voices.
3: My name is Gabe Gonzalez. The population of the city has increased and voting has increased. You saw that in May. You do not need to make poll workers' lives harder by cutting the locations and bottlenecking our democracy.
5: Catherine Woods. How is our budget unable to accommodate our voting needs in Tarrant County? Did you not have enough money in the budget after the hand recount that you ordered in the 2024 election, the one that confirmed the original result? Or was that money spent performatively? Did you not have enough money in the budget for the redistricting? This proposal is hypocritical, it is irresponsible, it is anti-democratic, it is anti-American.
6: I'm Linda Northern. The right to vote is the bedrock of our democracy. Reducing the number of polling places does not uphold this right. This will make it harder for brown, black, and low-income voters who have the same right to vote as you do. This is wrong.
1: The two Democratic commissioners on the five-person board also spoke out forcefully against slashing the number of polling sites. This is Democratic Commissioner Roderick Miles, Jr.
7: What I hold in my hand, and I want y'all to get this, is my wife's great-grandmother's poll tax receipt. Get a good look at it. Her name was Miss Maggie McCann. She was a married woman and a housewife who raised 10 children. And she understood how important her vote was and the voice and the power that came along with it. And she was willing to suffer the indignity of having to pay a poll tax for a right that belonged to her. What we are doing with reducing polling locations, and we can use semantics and we can make, you can make us look like we don't know what we want and we're wishy-washy all you want to. But at the end of the day, we are instituting barriers to making access to voting for people. It's modern day poll taxes. And I'm not trying to be, I'm not trying to use hyperbole. This is a reality.
0: The vote comes ahead of a critical and closely watched Senate race in Texas, with the Democratic state representative, James Tallarico, leading in the polls for Senate against Republican State Attorney General Ken Paxton. Ahead of the Tarrant County vote, Tallarico spoke out against cutting polling sites.
8: Well, we are here outside what used to be a polling location here in Tarrant County. The most powerful people in this county, the most powerful people in this country, don't want us to be able to vote easily. And that's why extremist officials in Tarrant County government are trying to close 92 polling locations. That's nearly a third of the polling locations in Tarrant County. And that means on election day, there will be longer commutes, longer lines, and lower voter turnout, especially in our black and brown communities. That's because the people in power don't want us to know or use our power. And nothing terrifies them more than people who show up to vote and people who show up to hold elected officials accountable.
0: So that's James Tallarico, the Democratic candidate for Senate in Texas, up against Ken Paxton. And it looks like it's a toss-up, or perhaps he's ahead in the polls, way raising more money than Paxton. Supporters of the cuts argue too few voters were using the sites to justify their expense. For more, we go to Fort Worth, Texas, where we're joined by Democrat Roderick Miles, Jr. He represents Precinct 1 of the Tarrant County Commissioner's Court. His recent piece for the Fort Worth Star-Telegram is headlined, "We Need Answers on Why a Growing Tarrant Would Cut Voting Locations." Commissioner Roderick Miles, Jr., welcome to Democracy Now! The reason I talked about Tallarico there when we played his clip is we're wondering if this is the motivation, the fact that in

0: working families, providing access to polling, to polling locations. It's about making sure that everybody has a right to use their God-given right and their right to vote. And they need to be able to have easy access to polling locations. This is not about fiscal responsibility. This is about making sure that every resident in Tarrant County has a right to vote. Voting belongs to the people. Elections belong to the people. They don't belong to government officials. We're just stewards of the election process, but the process belongs to the people, and the people have the right to choose who represents them. And we don't need to make it difficult or more difficult for them to vote. We need to make it easier.
1: And could you explain who you believe will be most impacted? What communities?
0: I believe, for example, with these reductions, my precinct, Precinct 1, takes the brunt of those reductions. We have the most polling locations that are closed, and those communities are primarily represented by minorities, by African Americans and Latinos. By reducing that, we are making it more difficult and more challenging for those communities of color to be able to go to the polls and to vote. Voting locations are not just buildings. There's a story behind every voting location. There's history behind those voting locations. There's familiarity, and there's relationships that have been formed at these voting locations. And it's our responsibility as an elected official to make sure that they have access to places that are familiar to them, that they have historically gone to vote. We should not be punishing communities of color by cutting away voting locations that are familiar and common to them. We should be making access easier for them and not more difficult or challenging. When you think about working families, when you think about seniors, people with disabilities and things of that nature, when you close down and restrict polling locations, you make it harder and more of a burden on those communities to be able to vote.
2: One of the polling locations that's being closed is on the campus, which is more progressive than the state, the University of Texas Arlington. I want to play this next clip, Tarrant County Democratic Commissioner Alyssa Simmons and Republican County Judge Tim O'Hare. They had this exchange.
3: Y'all redistricted saying the population is growing, correct?
4: I redistricted because I wanted a 401 court.
3: You redistricted because we're growing, population's growing, or was it power? Which one was it?
5: I think it was very clear from all three we did it to have a majority Republican commissioner's court.
2: Well, he was very clear about this, Republican County Judge Tim O'Hare, one of the three commissioners, Republican commissioners, and you and Alyssa Simmons were the Democrats. You voted against. Republicans voted for. We just have 30 seconds. What can you do at this point with almost a third of the polling places closed on Election Day? How are you organizing?
0: Amy, I'll say this. Tarrant County, the eyes of the nation are on Tarrant County. We have an opportunity to shift power and to change the course of this country. Democracy and the country as a whole is at an inflection point. We are not deterred. We will vote. We won't miss this moment. We are mobilizing now to make sure that everybody has access to the polling locations that we currently have to work with. And we'll stand in lines. We'll wait, we'll do whatever we have to make sure that the people's voice is heard and they are electing the people that they want to represent them. I want to share with you the poll tax receipt of my wife's great-grandmother. We are going to fight against what is modern-day poll tax in this country.
2: And just to be clear, Roger Miles, a poll tax for young people who are watching this show who don't even know what you're talking about, a poll tax is?
0: A poll tax was something that the government put on black people to make it difficult for them to vote. They had to pay to vote. My wife's great-grandmother had to suffer the indignity and to pay to vote. And I'm not saying that this policy is a poll tax, but history teaches us that when government makes changes and does harm to people, we need to be vigilant and we need to speak out against it. And that's what my colleague and I are doing now.
2: Roderick Miles Jr., representing Precinct 1 on the Tarrant County Commissioner's Court, his

recent piece for the Fort Worth Star-Telegram we will link to. We need answers on why a growing Tarrant would cut voting locations. Coming up, we look at how artificial intelligence is transforming healthcare. Back in 20 seconds.

0: Hamidou and Mariam in our Democracy Now! Studio. This is Democracy Now!, democracynow.org. I'm Amy Goodman with Nermeen Sheikh.
1: We end today's show with continuing our look at how artificial intelligence is changing the world. In recent weeks, we've looked at many of the risks of the latest AI technology, from autonomous weapons to rogue AI models to the rapid expansion of data centers. Well, today we'll shift our focus to the medical profession and how AI is being used in clinical settings, from radiology to surgery.
0: We're joined right now by Shreya Johri. She's a postdoctoral fellow at the Dana-Farber Cancer Institute, just completed her PhD at Harvard Medical School last year, where she studied how artificial intelligence can be used to improve medical diagnoses and accelerate biological discovery. Thanks so much for being with us. If you can start off by helping our audiences understand the different fields of medicine, from surgery to radiology, and how AI has helped and what you see the risks are.
2: Absolutely. So medicine is really broad. There is surgery, where doctors have to perform procedures to on patients. There is radiology, which is a kind of diagnostic imaging modality similar to endoscopy also. And there are also professions in medicine where doctors are conversing with patients to identify the symptoms of the patient, diagnosing the patients based on problems that they're having. So there are many different kinds of medicine, sub-medicine professions. And AI has been impacting different of these in different capacities. So, for example, radiology has been one of the historically most popular subfields within medicine, which AI has impacted a lot. About 76% of the FDA-approved AI models are actually for radiology, followed by cardiology and then others. So radiology has been at the forefront of using AI for helping in different aspects of diagnosing patients. On the other hand, surgery, as you mentioned, is a little more newer in that space, because it is obviously more complicated. There is a lot of things that the doctors have to make sure when they're doing procedures on patients.
3: Judgment
2: and expertise that comes over time. Things that are not just visual, but also you have to have that sense of pressure and touch of how your instrument is moving. For example, if you're conducting a brain surgery, you have to be very, very careful. A little bit of shaking of your hand could actually injure the patient a lot. And so those kind of more critical, more high risk kind of procedures are still newer in the way AI is impacting them.
1: And if you could talk about the difference, like what kinds of AI agents are being used, from large language models to computer vision, and what other AI, you said the majority, of course, is radiology that has been approved by the FDA. What are the others?
2: Absolutely. So there are two kinds, broader fields of AI. Computer vision is a field in which AI models are trained by many, many medical images. So these medical images are typically labeled by doctors that, for example, it's a chest x-ray. So a doctor will label that this chest x-ray has pneumothorax or another condition. And these images are shown multiple times to these models. And the models, after seeing multiple examples, learn from these images. The computer vision models are much more older in their use, and that's why most of the FDA-approved models are also in this space. Large language models are actually pretty newer. So they came out in 2022. They were popularized by ChatGPT, which now almost everyone uses. And these are much more nascent in their adoption in clinic. So these models are trained by downloading all of the data from the internet, all of the books, articles, any blog posts that get written. And these models are trained to predict, to complete sentences. So these models would be shown partial sentence, and you would ask the models to complete the sentence. Eventually, when you show them multiple of these and you already know what a good sentence looks like, the models start to learn how language looks like and how to generate new sentences that make sense. Large language models have been less adopted so far in AI, just because it's very nascent technology. Not to say that they're not evolving rapidly. They are growing a lot in capability. But FDA right now does not have a proper protocol for how to even approve the use of these models for very important decisions like a diagnosis or a treatment decision, because these models are still not as well understood. So these models have been used in different medical practices and different hospitals for simpler tasks. So, for example, summarization of a patient's history. So if a patient has been coming to the hospital for 10 years, you have many, many clinical notes, summarization of that. They've also been used for communicating with the patient more effectively. So doctors are spending less time on maybe writing notes for notes that capture the patient's condition, but they're also able to talk more to patients and deliver better care and express more empathy for their condition, which actually has been shown to have better outcomes for patients. So that's the broader two separate use cases of these.
1: And if you could talk about the way in which, like, how does AI help, for instance, in a colonoscopy? How does it help with a mammogram? And how widely is AI being used, at least here in the U.S., for those two tests?
2: Of course. I can talk about a colonoscopy first. So in colonoscopy, typically there's a monitor which has a live video feed of the patient's colon, and the endoscopist looks at that in real time to identify masses of cells that have overgrown. So these are called polyps, and they are typically either cancerous or precancerous, and it's very important to treat them. The way AI has been deployed right now, and it's also FDA approved, is anytime in the real time video stream, the model detects an abnormality, the model makes a box around it. So the doctor can continuously see that box whenever there is some abnormality. So it, just in case, if it's a very subtle abnormality, no one misses it. So that has been used in colonoscopy, especially for colon polyps, so colon cancer detection. And colon cancer screening is done for everyone over 45 years of age. In mammograms, chest x-rays, CT scans, which is the scope of radiology, typically AI models have been used as either a second reader. So a radiologist would read the same image or the chest x-ray, and the AI would read the same. And they people have tried to see how AI can help in either triaging of cases. For example, if it's a high-risk case, a doctor reads it. If it's a low-risk case, an AI plus a doctor reads it. And so there are multiple studies that have explored how it can be used.
0: Can you talk about the Swedish study that just came out on breast cancer?
2: Yes, of course. So in the Swedish study, they had a lot of patients who they divided into two groups. One group was... In one group, the mammograms were read by AI first and then by a radiologist. In the other group, the mammograms were read by two radiologists. And they tried to compare AI plus radiologists separately led to a higher detection of cancer and what happened to the false positive rates across these two groups. And they found a very nice finding that the radiologist followed by a human reviewer actually led to more cases that were being detected.
0: This is the radiologist and AI.
2: Yes. And then the false positive rates were actually similar. It's a very promising study. It actually shows that you can have AI as a second reader and still have really good results. One of the things, although to note, is that the final decision was still made by the radiologist. The AI was not autonomously acting here, and the radiologist read it after the AI. So the radiologist was like the final decision maker. So I think those are nuances to keep in mind as we think about how AI will be deployed in medicine and how we are making sure that humans are taking decisions, the end decisions for a diagnosis or a treatment plan for a patient.
1: Yeah, and just to clarify about that study, there were over 100,000 women, so it was a large scale study. And also last week, another major development, the first brain surgery using live artificial intelligence assistance was performed successfully last week in London. So if you could talk about the significance of that, how important is that?
2: Yeah, I think it's a really big milestone, I think, especially in the field of surgery, which is a very complicated field. In that clinical trial that was being done, the researchers had developed an AI model that could basically detect a small part of the intersection between a pituitary gland and the bone. And they were trying to make sure that whenever the surgeon reaches that part, they're able to see clearly that this is where the pituitary gland is, this is where the bone is, so they don't accidentally nick any of them. It's very interesting because if you look at the way they had deployed it, if you read into the details, it is non-trivial to have a really big AI model work in real time in the way that it was assisting in surgery. So I think it was a very good example of how you can use AI that gets developed in a research lab, deploy it on hardware that is in the hospital in a responsible way and have doctors use it to perform surgeries. One interesting thing about the study was that the AI could be switched on and off at any point in time by the doctors, which is a way in which you establish trust. So, for example, a doctor, there were a couple of patients in that study. In two of the cases, the doctor did not decide to use an AI because they felt that they wanted to do it without the AI. And they were able to switch off the AI using a pedal at the bottom. So it allows doctors to be still in control, but use the AI to the maximum benefit.
0: So this is a critical point, is the doctor's intervention. And I'm wondering if you can talk about, I mean, in breast cancer, it was stunning. Something like the AI-supported screening detected 29% more cancers.
3: That was the Swedish study.
0: Yes, in the Swedish study. And yet, what about the risks of people just, you know, relying on AI to diagnose themselves, and your concerns about this being used as a way to actually not help doctors, but to replace doctors?
2: I think in real life, medical cases are quite complex. So a lot of the times we see accuracy being reported, but those are accuracy on cases which are simpler sometimes. It's very important to note that doctors, when they make medical decisions, are looking at sometimes a lot of complexity of cases. For example, for mammograms, if someone has dense breast tissue, it is much more harder to detect that breast cancer. If it's not as dense
0: of
2: a tissue.
0: We have 20 seconds.
2: If it's not that much of a dense tissue, then it becomes easier. So I think it's really important to note that doctors have to be responsible, have to take the responsibility of this until we are more confident. We have like frameworks developed that can, you know, like deploy these AI models in a more responsible way.
0: Well, this is clearly the beginning of an extended discussion. Shreya Drury, we want to thank you so much for being with us. Postdoctoral fellow at the Dana-Farber Cancer Institute, who studied how artificial intelligence can be used to improve medical diagnoses and accelerate biological discovery. That does it for our show. I'll be in Madison, Wisconsin on Saturday night at the Barrymore Theater. Two events on Sunday in Chicago. Check out democracynow.org. I'm Amy Goodman with Nermeen Sheikh.
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7: 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We just wrapped up Democracy Now! Good morning. Hope you're having a good Thursday morning so far, and thanks for being here with us on KBCS. I'm Jay Asarno, Public Affairs Director at KBCS, and we're about to head into the Tom Hartman Program. Progressive Public Affairs live call-in show coming up in a few minutes. We'll be on all the way until noon. And you can be part of the conversation for today. Here's a number to call to connect with the Tom Hartman Studios. 202-808-9925. That's 202-808-9925. 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

0: This is Asian View from NHK World Japan. I'm Raja Pradhan. More than 1,200 people are dead and over 4,700 remain unaccounted for following flash floods and mudslides that devastated the Nepal-China border region on August 26th. Nepali authorities say 1,204 people have been confirmed dead and the whereabouts of more than 4,200 people are unknown. Five Japanese nationals are among the missing. China's state-run media report 21 people were killed and more than 540 are missing on the Chinese side. The combined death toll from both sides is 1,225. A report on the massive flash floods has found the floodwaters traveled downstream at a speed of nearly 170 kilometers an hour. On Sunday, environmental experts in Nepal released their preliminary findings on how the catastrophic flooding happened and its impact on the region. The report says satellite imagery reveals the ice rock avalanche traveled roughly 20 kilometers from its starting point. It averaged a speed of 167 kilometers per hour. The United Nations headquarters in New York has hosted its first-ever conference to support victims of atomic bombings and nuclear testing. The meeting on Tuesday included testimonies from atomic bomb survivors. It began with an appeal for cooperation from UN Undersecretary General and High Representative for Disarmament Affairs, Nakamitsu Izumi.
1: We're not starting from zero. There is significant experience to draw upon, knowledge to share, and expertise that can be mobilized.
0: The conference was held in accordance with UN General Assembly resolutions. This is NHK World Japan. The group of 20 finance ministers and central bank governors have wrapped up their two-day meeting in Asheville, North Carolina. The officials discussed risks facing the world economy and the need for secure supply chains for critical minerals. But they did not issue a joint statement. Japanese officials held talks on the sidelines with U.S. counterparts on the yen and other issues. At a media briefing after the G20, Finance Minister Katayama Satsuki said Japanese authorities pay vigilant attention to bond market trends. Her comments came as yields on Japan's benchmark 10-year bonds topped 3% for the first time in roughly 30 years. The U.S. aircraft carrier Abraham Lincoln has made a port call in Thailand after spending more than 280 days at sea. It had been deployed to the Middle East as part of U.S. operations against Iran. The nuclear-powered carrier arrived at Laem Chaban Port in eastern Thailand on Wednesday with about 5,000 service members on board. The unusually long deployment has raised concerns in the U.S. about the crew's mental health. The U.S. Embassy in Bangkok says this is the Abraham Lincoln's first full port stop since November last year. The carrier's commander says the visit will give service members a chance to rest and recharge. E-commerce giant Shein officially listed its shares on the Hong Kong Stock Exchange on Tuesday. The fast fashion company raised the equivalent of over $1.7 billion in an initial public offering. Shein says it'll use the proceeds to improve technology and increase its brand and global presence. The company says it has about 270 million customers worldwide, including in Japan. Its sales last year came to nearly $42 billion. Shein was founded in China and is now headquartered in Singapore. It sells low-priced clothing online, utilizing mid- and small-sized apparel factories in China. But growth has slowed since the Trump administration abolished a tariff break for low-value imports from mainland China and Hong Kong last year. The red snow crab fishing season has opened in western Japan, with boats setting sail for a fishing ground in the Sea of Japan. A send-off ceremony was held Monday in Tottori Prefecture's Sakai Minato City, which boasts the highest catch volume of red snow crab in Japan. About 150 people, including fishery workers and their families, attended the ceremony at Sakai Fishing Port. They wished for safety and a bountiful catch by breaking open the lids of sake barrels with wooden mallets. The season's catch limit for 11 vessels based at ports including Sakai is 8,443 tons, up more than 400 tons from last season. This is Asian View from NHK World Japan.
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3: Hey, top of the Thursday to you. It's a beautiful rainy day here in Portland. It's freezing. Oh, my. Gloria Steinem passed away today at 92. She's been on this program a couple of times. Most recently, I think it was around 5 years ago or thereabouts, maybe a little longer. We did an hour-long interview with her on our Conversations with the Great Minds series. She will be missed. She's an extraordinary woman, you know, who literally changed the face of, I would say, more than just America, of the world. Today in our program, what would Trump be doing differently if Putin were giving the orders? Also, Trump lies that Medicare for All would cost the entire budget of the whole country. Let's talk about that. And Trump threatens to starve poor kids if states won't help him out with mass deportations. In the second hour of our program, Phil Itner is going to drop by live from Kiev, Ukraine, with an update. And our buddy Wayne Allen Root, the conservative who used to come on this program and debate me all the time, he says he's pretty sure that Trump is going to declare an emergency and shut down the elections. We'll get into that. And also, Republican hypocrisy alert. Trump is throwing taxpayer cash at a bowling alley after Obama was denied the right to do that. Well, or the privilege or whatever. We'll get to that in the second hour. In the third hour of our program, Joe Cirincione is going to drop by talking about Trump's illegal, unauthorized, unnecessary war. He's arguing, Joe is a national security expert, and he's arguing that this is the worst strategic defeat in American history, which is pretty mind-boggling when you think of Vietnam and Afghanistan and Iraq and everything else. Oh, and also there's a new Trump scam. Trump is selling $1 coins with his face on them for $1.54. Oh, man. Anyway, in the Hartman Report today, my daily take, HartmanReport.com, I'm asking the question, what would Trump be doing differently if Putin were giving the orders? And I really can't come up with anything other than, you know, apparently we're still providing some targeting intelligence to Ukraine, but we're certainly not giving them weapons or defensive stuff. I opened the article by talking about how one of the most obscene segments ever aired on Fox so-called News was yesterday, where Scott Bessent, our billionaire, low IQ Treasury Secretary, the guy who proves that being rich doesn't mean you're smart, said that Americans are suffering from inflation and it's all Ukraine's fault for striking Russia, for hitting Russian energy assets. Is this stupidity? I mean, you know, I'll give you that with regard to Bessent. Is it hypocrisy? Well, of course, he's a Republican. Is he owned by Putin? I don't know if Bessent is owned by Putin. I certainly believe that Trump is owned by Putin. I mean, you know, what do you think is going on here? That same morning, just yesterday morning, the Financial Times revealed that for the past 3 years, Russia has been helping Iran build a missile, a supersonic missile, a ballistic missile that can take out our aircraft carriers, a ship-killing missile. Just as, you know, for 3 years, Russia's been working with Iran on this. Apparently, they don't have it done yet because they haven't taken out our ship there at the Strait of Hormuz. Or maybe they're just holding back. But, you know, Europe's policy chief told the world that Russia gave Iran the satellite intelligence that they needed to kill 18 Americans and put hundreds more in the hospital and destroy billions of dollars worth of American assets in the Middle East. That was that same morning. This was all yesterday morning, all in about a four-hour period. And even in the face of all this, that Russia is helping Iran kill American soldiers, or sailors in this case, and Marines, even in the face of that, when Marco Rubio was asked about this, he just waved it off. He said, Putin's got his own set of problems. You know, if Putin is giving Iran the information they need to kill American soldiers, shouldn't there be some consequences? No, of course not. Are you seeing the same pattern I am? I mean, just before lunch yesterday, our Treasury Secretary was scolding Ukraine for fighting back. Our Secretary of State shrugs his shoulder about Iran and Russia working together to kill Americans. And Trump issues a new threat against Canada. I mean, if Putin had sat down Trump and Hegseth and Kennedy and Bessent and Rubio and Stephen Miller in a room and said, do whatever you can to hurt and weaken the United States, what am I missing here? What else would they be doing? As far as I can tell, nothing. It looks to me like everything they are doing is working toward that goal. I mean, our Patriot interceptor inventory has gone from 2,300 down to around 800. That's a 65% drop. Our THAAD inventory has, we've lost four-fifths of our entire THAAD inventory. And Russia knows that the Patriots are the only thing that is going to stop them from blowing up Kiev. I mean, it's just wild. Just last week, a humiliated South Korean President Lee had to go on television in South Korea to admit to his country that he couldn't stop Trump from removing THAAD and Patriot batteries from South Korea. At the same time, the Kim Jong-un is testing nuclear weapons and ballistic missiles that are capable of delivering nuclear weapons to Los Angeles and San Francisco. And while that's happening, Whiskey Pete is hollowing out the Pentagon. There is literally no Senate-confirmed civilian or military leadership for the United States Army, the largest fighting force in our country, one of the largest in the world. No Senate-confirmed leadership. And morale has just collapsed, just like Putin would want. As Pete just recently blocked six more officers. Oh, my God, they're black, they're female. He's forcing polygraphs. He's installed white male MAGA-only officers in senior slots. I mean, just consider the stuff that they've done. Trump is ordering the aircraft carrier that is in construction right now to take an extra couple of years to get built because he wants them to go back to steam catapults to throw the jets off the decks. He wants to make a drone carrying ship harder to build. It's now not going to be available till 2034. His bombing boats in the Caribbean, extrajudicial killings, murder, in other words. Our national debt is hitting $40 trillion because of tax breaks by Trump, Reagan, and Bush. And now Trump wants to do another one. Interest on that debt is even bigger than our defense spending, over $1 trillion a year, money that could have given us, for the last 45 years, free health care and free college. He's handing roughly $1 trillion in tax cuts to the top 1% while cutting Medicaid by the same amount. He cuts SNAP so hard that 1 million American children are going to lose food benefits. He's refusing to raise the minimum wage or make it easier to join a union. He's cutting the CDC's parasite surveillance staff and stop surveillance for cyclospora, driving inspections of foreign food facilities to historic lows, cutting the childhood vaccine schedule from 17 down to 11 diseases while discouraging Americans from getting any vaccines. He's refusing to enforce our antitrust laws. He fired the head of the Bureau of Labor Statistics, so now we get these meaningless numbers every month that always have to be corrected 2 months after the fact. He's attacking our closest allies and trading partners, Mexico and Canada, with punitive tariffs. He's withholding $1.7 billion from the National Institutes of Health, canceled 2,200 grants for scientists to come up with cures for diseases and ways to fight cancer, make America sick again. He moved 150 programs out of the Education Department to destroy our kids' chances for a better future. He killed off the Voice of America while Russia and China are now stepping into that vacuum. He defunded the Corporation for Public Broadcasting. He's weaponizing the DOJ against Trump's personal enemies, threatening the broadcast licenses of networks that offend him. I mean, I could go on. The list, I've just read half the list. I don't get it. What would Trump be doing differently if Putin had said, please destroy America for me? Or is that exactly what's going on? What do you think? I'm completely at a loss. It so appears that these guys are just hell-bent on destroying our country. And that it appears that they're doing it on behalf of Vladimir Putin. Why? Stick around.
2: This is the Tom Hartman Program.
3: 15 minutes past the hour. Back with more of the news of the day and your calls in just a moment.

0: Welcome back, John in Seattle. Hey, John, what's on your mind today?
1: Good morning. I have a theory, no proof on this, that ties together the abuses from the abuses of ICE with the loss of USAID. So look at it this way. USAID, when that money went to different countries, it basically went to food and medicine and things like that. But there was scrutiny. We had professionals who have lost their jobs who were able to trace that money to make sure that very, very little of it went to corruption. Now, what he's doing is, okay, I want places so I can send anybody I want around the world. And so we've seen these reporting about prisons in Africa, prisons in Central America. And so now these countries, instead of we're going to send you food and medicine, we'll give you money if you put people we don't like in prison. And so it just ties in exactly to what you're talking about earlier on Trump refusing aid to states that didn't vote for him.
0: Right. He just announced another one of those yesterday. He gave disaster aid to 5 red states and denied it to 4 blue states yesterday.
1: Exactly. And so, so this whole thing on USAID and sending people overseas and such, you have guests who really understand a lot of what's going on in the government. I've never heard or read that anywhere. And I'm wondering if you might run that by some of these folks you talk to, because I think there's probably a smoking gun somewhere.
0: Yeah, I suspect you're right, John. I suspect you're right. Thanks for putting that on my radar screen. I appreciate it. Chris in Little in Colorado. Hey, Chris, what's on your mind today?
2: Yeah, good morning, Tom. 2,000 to 3,300 data centers are planned for the U.S. Okay, just a few days ago, Scott Bessent was asked by a reporter about the billions of gallons of extra water each year that each data center will use. And his answer to the reporter was, well, beef and agriculture use more water than that. Then he refused to answer the next question when they asked that agriculture provides food for every American. Are they going to let Americans starve and use the water for data centers and not for farms?
0: That kind of seems like that's his argument. I mean, this is the same guy who yesterday blamed Ukraine for our inflation. He's not the sharpest knife in the drawer, you know. He used to work for George Soros. He did what George told him to do, and that's how he got rich. But the guy is just not that bright.
2: And my second point, every citizen's utility bills will go up hundreds of dollars every single month to pay for the cost.
0: They're not going up hundreds, but they're already going up. I mean, there's not a utility place in the country, I'm guessing, that hasn't seen significant increases in the last couple of years since,
2: while the billionaire investors keep all the profits.
0: Exactly. And that's, go ahead.
2: The third point that I wanted to make is thousands of data centers powered by fossil fuels will put more climate disaster, carbon pollution into the air than half the gas-powered cars on the road.
0: Yeah. The numbers are pretty wild. I'll say Moore's Law suggests that this is a temporary thing, but wow. Chris, thank you. Well said. We'll be right back with more of the news of the day and your calls in just a moment. Stay with us. We'll be back in 60 seconds.

Want news that actually has your back? The Commonwealth Report brings you honest, unfiltered reporting. News for the public, not the powerful. Twice daily updates that matter. Head to commonwealthreport.news and subscribe today. Take back your news. So between his tax cuts and crashing the debt ceiling and shifting billions of Treasury dollars into crypto and tariffs and all this other stuff, Trump is threatening to crash our economy. And he doesn't seem to be particularly worried about that. Why would that be? Well, first off, economic disasters are great excuses to cut taxes. Both Reagan and George W. Bush used recessions as their excuse to stimulate the economy by cutting trillions from the taxes of billionaires. Secondly, economic crises increase the tolerance for strongman governments. Hitler rode to power in Europe based on the Great Depression. And third, billionaires make a fortune when there's a market crash, because they can buy all the stock that average people are trying to unload from their 401ks to pay the damn rent. There's a whole article about this that lays the whole thing out over at HartmanReport.com. 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

0: just passed the hour. What would be different? I mean, you know, if Putin said to Trump, please destroy America for me. I mean, the last time around, we had a million dead Americans, you know, almost twice as many as most other countries on a per capita basis. We had the highest or the second highest death rate in the world because Trump, after, you know, starting in April of 2020, started refusing to follow Anthony Fauci's advice. And that's, of course, why they're all, you know, trying to rag on Fauci, you know, with Rand Paul with his weird, you know, hysterical obsessions. Meanwhile, Trump yesterday, or this morning, no, yeah, this was yesterday, my apologies, came out and during an Oval Office event and said, Medicare for all would cost more than the entire federal budget, which is a lie. I mean, it's pretty wild. He says, it doesn't work, and it will cost the entire budget of the whole country and send taxes into the stratosphere. Nancy Altman, who is the president of Social Security Works, you know, Alex Lawson's outfit, said Trump is once again revealing that he lies about health care or is totally ignorant of it. Our total federal outlays were $7 trillion last year. And we spent around $5.7 trillion last year on health care. If we had Medicare for all, we would have spent $1 trillion less. We would have saved $1 trillion. But, you know, $1 trillion in profits going to the health insurance companies and the, you know, the fat cats. This is what Yale University put a bunch of researchers on this. They did a deep dive into Medicare for all, and this is what they concluded. This is a quote. A universal health care system in the U.S. would not require the country to spend more on health care. It would require it to spend less. Our results indicate that the existing budget is more than sufficient to cover everyone at a lower cost. We would also save 114,000 lives across the United States every year, on top of saving another 51,000 people who are going to die next year because of Trump's Medicare cuts that go into effect in either December or January, right after the election. Millions of Americans are going to get kicked off Medicare. And Yale is projecting that that will cause another 51,000 American deaths. Meanwhile, the Office of Legal Counsel for the Department of Justice just issued an opinion saying that any state that refuses to cooperate with ICE by having their schools, by having their hospitals, by having their police departments, by having any state agency that has any inkling that there might be an illegal alien, their words, anywhere around, if they don't turn them into DHS immediately, the whole state loses its financing for TANF, you know, the Assistance to Needy Families. This is for the poorest of the poor, of American citizens. Undocumented aliens are not eligible for TANF, or however you say it, or for, also SSI. Social Security benefits. They're going to cut Social Security SSI benefits to any state that refuses to go along with ICE. I mean, this is getting wild. This is like, you know, buy this magazine or we'll shoot this dog. I mean, this is, you know, help us round up brown people or we will hurt the children in your state. That's what Trump is saying. That's what Trump and Miller are saying right now. And the DOJ just issued this. And, of course, you know, there's going to be a lawsuit and all that kind of stuff. But just wild stuff. These people will go to any length, it seems, to make America white again. I mean, that's clearly their entire agenda here. And to do it with as much pain and brutality as they possibly can, because they're just gleeful about it. So what say you? I'll pick up your calls after the break.
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0: Helping you win the water cooler wars. It's 27 minutes past the hour. We'll be right back.

0: 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We're going to reconnect with the Tom Hartman program after the American Democracy Minute and 2026 talks.
1: You're listening to the American Democracy Minute, keeping your government by and for the people. A U.S. Postal Service whistleblower is warning that the new portal to be used to verify citizenship for mail-in voters risks catastrophic failure and could derail the midterms. The accusations were brought forward August 31st by U.S. Senator Richard Blumenthal. In a six-page letter to Postmaster General David Steiner, which included the USPS employees' revelations to Good Government Group Whistleblower Aid, Blumenthal said the new system, quote, will likely lead to chaos, confusion, and the inability of many Americans to have their vote counted, unquote. He demanded details about development of the portal, its testing, whether outside contractors were used, and a precise timeline. The timeline is critical since it appears that development continued after a federal court ordered an injunction suspending work on two parts of Trump's executive order. According to the employees' disclosure, the portal for states to upload their batches of mail-in voters rushed in its development may cause delays in delivery of ballots to eligible voters. Quote, as presently designed, if even one barcode on one single ballot in a bulk mailing of 10,000 ballots fails to properly scan during the verification process, the entire batch is rejected and sent back to the state, effectively stopping the ballots from being mailed to voters, unquote. We've linked to the letter and the whistleblower's disclosure at AmericanDemocracyMinute.org. I'm Brian Beal.
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3: We are controlling the Hormuz Strait. We are bringing lots of boats out every day with millions of barrels of oil. We are, for the most part, doing it without trouble. Every once in a while, they shoot a drone.
2: President Donald Trump insists America is dominating the Persian Gulf after the U.S. struck Iranian military targets and Iran retaliated against American bases. Shipping through the Strait of Hormuz has gradually increased, but tracking sites say it's still a third of the level before the war. The Red Crescent says one U.S. strike hit a wedding, killing five. On social media, Trump suggested renaming the strait after himself. Retiring North Carolina Republican Senator Tom Tillis says Trump should fire Defense Secretary Pete Hegseth. Tillis, a pivotal vote to confirm Hegseth, now accuses him of mismanaging the military and purging qualified and experienced officers. Army Secretary Dan Driscoll just resigned following repeated clashes with Hegseth. The latest of the polls PNS is highlighting ahead of the election shows just 32% approve of the president's performance. The UMass Amherst poll found 1 in 6 Trump 2024 voters say they wouldn't vote for him now. Montana Trump voter Terry Zink says he shouldn't have cut the Forest Service.
4: Getting rid of our trail crews, getting rid of a lot of our firefighters wasn't the right thing to do. Did we need to cut stuff with those? Yes, I believe so, but not cut those crucial agencies.
2: Trump calls the consistently unfavorable surveys fake. He continues to attack and threaten journalists who report on his electoral weakness. House Republicans failed to win enough support for locking the Supreme Court at 9 justices. A majority of the House voted against the constitutional amendment, which would have needed 2/3 to pass. Republicans accused Democrats of leaving the door open to increasing the size of the court after unpopular decisions on abortion and voting rights. Democrats call the amendment a campaign stunt. Incumbent Massachusetts Senator Ed Markey is crediting young voters after winning the Democratic primary.
5: Young people demanding more from their leaders, and it's your voices that are the ones we need to hear right now. Your leadership will show us the way.
2: The 80-year-old defeated 47-year-old Congressman Seth Moulton, who campaigned on generational change. Markey argued Moulton's more moderate positions put him out of step. Gas now averages $4.12 a gallon nationwide, a dollar higher than before the war. The White House says a new oil deal with Venezuela will lower prices. But trade conflicts with Canada actually put much larger imports from the north at risk. I'm Joe Ullery for Pacifica Network and Public News Service. 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

0: lords and the plantation aristocracy. In the late 19th century, they were the robber barons. In the 1930s, FDR called them the economic royalists. But since the Reagan Revolution, we've just called them billionaires. And now, you know, some of them want to call themselves tech bros. Like, that's kind of a good thing, you know, like tech is positive and bros, you know, like Mark Zuckerberg saying we need more masculine energy in American business culture. So we need a new phrase. I would like to suggest the morbidly rich. Morbidly suggests unhealthy. And the vast riches that some of these people have is unhealthy to our democracy, particularly since five Republicans on the Supreme Court said that morbidly rich people can buy politicians. And it's unhealthy for them, too. So morbidly rich. There's an op-ed over at HartmanReport.com all about it. Check it out. Welcome back. 35 minutes past the hour. So what's on your mind today? Russ in Hickory Hill, Illinois. Hey, Russ, what's up?
1: Thanks for taking my call. You know, Tom, I listened to your intro, and that's kind of what I call about. You got to wonder from outside, how much longer can this party withstand at the Republican? They've got to collapse. Last night I was watching Johnson, the guy running in Maine. They had Susan Collins on. Oh, I regret putting Kavanaugh on. Mm-hmm. Oh, Tillis, we got to get rid of this guy. Their votes were the ones that put him in there, Tom. Mm-hmm. Oh, now Mike Johnson. 92 voting places in Texas. Oh, we're going to expand. We're going to win, win, win. Yeah, and you know what their new bill is, Tom, you left out?
0: Hmm.
1: Huh? What's 92? That? It's give huge tax breaks to these data centers and make the people when they put them in pick up the tab. Right. But you know what? That's not to forget next week. You didn't bring up the biggest money grabber next week for Trump. $25,001.55 a mile when they had that convention for Trump next Tuesday, no, Wednesday, Thursday, the day before our anniversary of 9/11.
0: Yeah.
1: This party, Tom, has no,
0: it's
1: no
0: also,
1: bottom.
0: Their little party down in Texas is also going to happen on the first 2 days of the NFL season. I mean, you know, it's
1: well,
0: like,
1: not only that, Tom, they have no pride.
0: No.
1: I mean, Trump, I ain't going, I got it. You watch, they'll all show up. You know, Tom, they're all the same, like you said. He wants to run for president, that said.
0: Mm.
1: He's got rape charges against him, but they had to pay,
0: yeah.
1: Like Malcolm Nance.
0: Yeah, Hegseth paid 50 grand to a woman to keep silent about.
1: I don't understand. I can't see how these guys, I ain't put in front of a firing squad what they did to this country. Trump,
0: you know,
1: he's got to run to Russia.
0: Republicans love to vote for rapists, Russ. I mean, they put one in the White House.
1: Well, and that's what I'm saying.
0: So Pete Hegseth being accused of rape is not going to disqualify him from running for president as a Republican.
1: But let's put it this way, Tom. Me and you are the same age. In 10 years, when it's the 2036 election, how much of the white race is still going to be there voting for him? They killed the non-white race.
0: Well, this is what they're trying to do right now, is they're trying to get everybody who's not white out of the country and invite more white people in, specifically from South Africa. But, no, I get it, Russ. I get it. And you nailed it well. Thank you very much. Jessica in Chicago. Hey, Jessica, what's on your mind today?
2: Hi, Tom. I have missed you and your brilliant callers, last one included. So I've been calling reps and senators, telling them it's not okay for our military, to be purged by an incompetent idiot. Mm-hmm. I know we're living in a police state right now, but there's no way this country should be run by the drunken idiot and the orange idiot's military, who they're putting in place. And we all see it happening. So when the drunk idiot, Pete, was questioned at hearings, both Senator Ossoff and Senator Kelly called him out for it, for the way he's running our military.
0: Mm.
2: Not by our rules, not by the American rules, the idiot Hegseth says our military is for no quarters and no mercy.
0: Right.
2: And Senator Kelly said that is against what our military law manual says.
0: Right.
2: And then the drunkard, the idiot defended himself and says, well, I have untied the hands of our fighters.
0: Yeah.
2: And he won't go back on his word. And he's asking for $330 billion for more munitions. Weapons, munitions, I got a mouthful there.
0: Yeah. And so, it's because he pissed him away in Iran.
2: Exactly. So I've called our senators and congressmen. They like what I'm saying. And I've also said they need to write up an arrest warrant for the idiot, because the IACHR has filed a formal human rights human rights petition against the fisherman's family of the fisherman Eduardo Carazan Mendenna.

0: Tom, I was able to text with them in the beginning. And I loved being able, they would send me texts and they said, oh, you're having a heat wave. And I said, oh, my God, what about you? And they said, I'm okay because it's dry heat. But when the bombing began in the very beginning, I text, be alert, be cautious, be careful, be wise like you are. And then I sign it, love. And my text just disappeared. And so one time when I was talking to a senator, I said, you know, I text my friend in the military serving. And I said, can the military just stop a text? And he said, yes, they can just deny texts from going there. And then I thought about it a little bit, and I think it's because I realize it's probably not safe to text them when there's bombing going on, because then they can zero in on where they are.
1: All of your communications to anybody that you know who is in the military overseas are going through military servers, and so they can censor anything they want. And that's one of the provisions of joining the military, is that you give up your First Amendment.
0: Right.
1: You give up all your constitutional rights, essentially, when you sign that contract to join the military. So, Jessica, thanks for the report. That's fascinating stuff.
0: It's
1: nice to hear from you. Sure enough. Susan in Caldwell, Idaho. Hey, Susan, what's on your mind today?
2: I'm sorry if you've already talked about this, but it's the proposed land diversion out of Yosemite Park.
1: Oh, yeah, we mentioned that a couple days ago, but feel free to go there again. It's outrageous.
2: Well, not only that, but I'm thinking he's going to pull what he did at the Big Bend National Park for his wall. He'll have the Homeland Security declare some kind of emergency for rich people, you know, commuting time, and waive all the laws that protect these parks.
1: And for people who don't know what we're talking about, by the way, Susan, there's this very wealthy Trump donor who bought 80-some-odd acres of land that's just about adjacent to... is it Yellowstone or...
2: it's Yosemite.
1: Yosemite,
2: yeah, I know.
1: Thank you.
2: But he doesn't
1: and he wants to develop it. He wants to be able to build houses there, but he can't do that until he builds a road. You know, if he can build a road into the Yosemite from there, if he can have an easement, then suddenly the value just explodes. And so he's gone to Trump and said, would you please help me do this?
2: Yeah, but I'm talking about, there's a precedent, what's going on down there at the Big Bend National Park and that wall, where Homeland Security declared an emergency and a conservation group, like, listed all 28 federal laws from protection of Indian sites, Indian grave sites, to archaeological sites, not to mention endangered species, et cetera, et cetera, et cetera.
1: Right.
2: And yes, it's for one of his rich friends, so they don't have to commute around the Yosemite to get to their luxury fifth homes. Makes me sick. And I don't know, I've looked it up. There's no precedent other than this declaration of a national emergency down at the Big Bend National Park, which is where the river is, you know, and they're trying to go right through that park for any kind of sale of national park property.
1: Yeah, no precedent is kind of the middle, Donald Trump's middle name these days. But yeah, I'm with you, Susan. It's outrageous. It's just one more outrage coming out of this guy, you know, and one more sign of how corrupt he is. Susan, thank you. Thank you. That was so well said. Thank you. 44 and a half minutes passed.
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1: Well, so Leon Black, one of Trump's billionaire buddies, is refusing to show up for Congress to testify about Epstein.

0: And welcome back, Mark in Signal Hill, California. Hey, Mark, thanks for listening to KPFK. What's up?
1: Well, Gloria Steinem died in, on Democracy Now! About 17 minutes in. Amy had interviewed her in 2017, right after Trump went into office, and she said that if we withhold our income taxes, if they defund NPR and that sort of thing, USAID and all that, that we should withhold our income taxes, put a little note in our thing and say, I'm sending this money.

0: it belongs. Come and get me.
1: Mm-hmm.
0: Direct quote. That if enough people do that, I mean, you know, Gloria Steinem needs to go out with a big bang, big firework, and not a little fizzle. And this is, I think, the quote from 2017 needs to be replayed over and over.
1: Yeah.
0: And
2: you know what the top story was on Town Hall yesterday or this morning?
0: No.
2: The world would not be a better place if women ran it. Anyone who went through middle school, junior high, or high school knows full well the nasty behavior that females are capable of. That's their top story. It's incredible.
0: Yeah.
2: And then over on PJ Media, this is right-wing media, they're blaming liberals for this 68-year-old woman who, or this, excuse me, this woman, Pamela Cisneros, who ran around Times Square with a couple of kitchen knives and wounded a man and apparently killed somebody. They're saying, oh, she must be a liberal. I mean, it's wild. America's quiet socialist takeover is spreading from town halls to classrooms. That's another one. Trump renaming Lake Ontario is smart politics. I mean, the right wing is just, these people are just nuts, Mark. I mean, they're just plain old flat out nuts. Mark, thanks for the call. Ron in Buffalo, New York. Hey, Ron, what's up?
3: Mr. Hartman, thanks for taking my call.
2: Certainly.
3: This is a quick one. You know, but I think it's kind of deep. When Trump is out of office, which means that he doesn't have immunity, and his friends he can't pardon, can their assets be frozen because they would be considered flight risk?
2: I don't know. You know, it would depend on the individual charges that were made against them. And,
3: exactly.
2: And also whether money laundering was involved in those charges, which is the most common
3: RICO
2: thing that they use to freeze assets. Yeah. But there's a question about whether he'll even be around in 2.5 years. The guy is obese and in very, very poor health right now.
3: His friends, too.
2: But yeah, there's this kind of quiet debate going on within Democratic circles about, do we do a Truth and Reconciliation Commission, or do we do Nuremberg-style prosecutions? And I'm all in on Nuremberg-style prosecutions.
3: It's nice to know that at least people are considering that option.
2: Yeah. No, there's a lot of discussion about this in the kind of back rooms of Washington, D.C., and it's got the Republicans really, really nervous. And
3: so they should be.
2: Yeah. Yeah. And this I think, is one of the reasons why Wayne Allyn Root is out there going, you know, yeah, declare a state of emergency. Don't let those elections happen. We can't surrender the power we have, et cetera. Ron, thanks for the call.
3: Thanks again, Mr. Hartman.
2: Sure enough.
3: Yeah.
2: Hey, you can call me Tom. Good talking to you, Ron. Appreciate the call.
3: Okay. Bye, Tom. Yeah.
2: Thanks. 49 minutes past the hour. Back with you in 60 seconds.

0: Hey, thanks so much for sharing our program and for reaching out to our stations and sponsors and letting them know that you're listening. It really means a lot to us. Welcome back. 49 minutes past the hour. Picking up your calls here. Matthew in Madison, Wisconsin. Thanks for listening to Civic Media, Matthew. What's on your mind today?
1: Hey, Tom. Thanks for what you do, as always. I'm hoping you can get Gil Duran on your program one of these days, the author of
0: He was on the program last week.
1: Oh, okay, great.
0: Yeah, he's got a new book out, Nerd Reich. That.
1: Yeah, Nerd Reich, yeah. I want to talk about that book that inspired this far-right lunacy, The Sovereign Individual, and how it relates to this kind of billionaire far-right network around the world that wants to separate from the general public, I think because they see robots, automation, these ways to just self-sustain their own little kingdoms. And how that relates to the debt problem, the way that they're obviously trying to attack national parks and other things to pay off some kind of debt.
0: Oh, I don't think they're trying to pay off the debt. I think they're just trying to transfer the assets of this country to their rich friends.
1: Yeah, these billionaire, because he also talks about how these billionaires now have so much money that they're more powerful than nation states, and how states themselves will collapse.
0: As they're looting America.
1: So I'm wondering if we take that stuff and you combine it with what Magyar did in Hungary, and I don't know if you talked about this yet, but one of the ways he's clawing back assets and repairing the damage that Orban, their Trump, did, and his people, was Magyar is using the argument that if you are not, if you're obviously against the good of the country and the people, you're technically not a political party at that point. You're illegitimate. And he's using that with his supporters to get those assets back and things like that. Do you see anything in our Constitution or a way that we can make a similar argument to get back some of the money they're stealing, whether it's the gold from the Treasury or money they've taken from pensioners, all these other things, these ways they're taking from us?
0: I think an awful lot of what Trump and his cronies have been doing probably falls into the category of fraud, and you can recover damages in addition to the original loss, you know, with a fraud prosecution. These guys are looting our country, and stuff like, you know, Trump, you know, and Elon Musk, you know, firing all these IRS officers whose only job was to audit billionaires. And, you know, they're estimating that we're going to lose $800 billion this year because the IRS is no longer auditing the rich, the morbidly rich people. I mean, stuff like that.
1: Party at that point. You're illegitimate. And he's using that with his supporters to get those assets back and things like that. Do you see anything in our Constitution or a way that we can make a similar argument to get back some of the money they're stealing, whether it's the gold from the Treasury or money?
0: Idea. Matthew, thank you. Thank you for pointing that out. In Newberry, Michigan. Hey, Charlie. Is that Newberry in the Upper Peninsula?
2: I'm breaking up with you, Tom.
0: Hey, Charlie, can you hear me?
2: Yeah, there we go. Can you hear me?
0: Sure. Yeah, is that Newberry in the Upper Peninsula?
2: Yes, it is.
0: I used to run the radio station in Newberry in the Upper Peninsula.
2: We talked about that in 2019. You told me you were with Lee Van Dam way back in the day.
0: Okay, so it's been, I thought I recognized it. Anyway, what's up, Charlie?
2: Well, I just wanted to talk to you about the dual state, Ernst Frankel. I'm sure you've read it or have heard of it.
0: I have not. What are you talking about?
2: All about Justice Jackson in a decision earlier in the dissension referenced this book.
0: Okay.
2: And it's about a man who was, he was a labor lawyer in Germany in the 30s during the Third Reich. He dealt with, you know, in the belly of the beast. And he ended up having to leave. And he wrote a book which basically, in a nutshell, says there's a dual state, that there's the normative state and the prerogative state. The normative is, you know, the trains run on time and the county clerk's office stays open. And then there's the prerogative state, which is what we're pretty familiar with now, is whatever the leader says, it's okay. We're going to go ahead with it. Mm-hmm. And, yeah, interesting read. He was right there dealing with the Third Reich as a Jewish attorney. Hmm. In, you know, 34, 35, 36, and he then he had to get out.
0: What's the title of the book?
2: As an aside, I wanted to tell you that there's my nephew is working at the White House. Mm-hmm. And he runs the White House medical unit for Dr. Barabella. He's the office manager. He's a lieutenant commander. So it's getting a little close to home for me right now, having him there.
0: Yeah.
2: I have pretty mixed emotions.
0: That's not a political job. I mean, you know, it's just, he's just taking care of somebody's health.
2: Thank you. That's what I keep telling myself. Thankfully, you're a military guy, and I know you're not there for any political reason whatsoever. So there's that. But it's like, I told him, be careful. You're in the belly of the beast now. Yeah. They play with sharp elbows at that place.
0: Yeah. Yeah. You know? For sure. So, for sure. It's got to be interesting. So it's,
2: yeah, you know, and I don't push him hard on it because, you know, it's his job and it's none of my damn business as far as that goes.
0: Yeah.
2: But it is interesting and almost surreal, you know, his liberal uncle has to see him at the Trump White House.
0: Yeah. Charlie, back to this book that you were telling me about. I asked you the title, but I didn't hear an answer. What was the title of the book?
2: The Dual State.
0: The Dual State. And is it in print? Yeah. Is it in print right now, or is?
2: Yeah, you can get it online. It's available online and in like archives and stuff. You can download it.
0: And this is the one that the Supreme Court justice referenced in a dissent.
2: Yeah, and it's he came to the U.S. You know, got out of Germany in time and went to the University of Chicago and got another degree in political science and wrote this book about. You know, his experiences in the Third Reich.
0: Yeah.
2: And
0: I'll have to check it out. Thank you very much.
2: All right, buddy.
0: Appreciate it, Charlie. Good talking to you. We're hitting the top of the hour here. On the other side of the break, we're going to check in with our friend Phil Itner, the veteran war correspondent who lives in Kiev, Ukraine, and find out what's going on there. So stick around.

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4: 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It's around 10 a.m., and we're headed into hour two of the Tom Hartman program this Thursday morning. Thanks for being here. I'm Jay Asarno, Public Affairs Director at KBCS. Tom Hartman program's on live every day, Monday through Friday, from 9 a.m. to noon here on KBCS, and that means you can call in and get in the queue to be on air with Tom Hartman. Share your thoughts about today's news. The number to call into the Hartman Studios is 202-808-9925. That's 202-808-9925. And we'll reconnect with the Tom Hartman Studios after these headlines from National Native News.
5: This is National Native News. I'm Jill Freitas. The Trump administration has just greenlighted a plan that could let a Navajo nation dig up more than 500 million tons of coal by extending the life of a New Mexico mine over the next century until the year 2136. KJZZ's Gabriel Pietrasio has details.
6: The Interior Department says denying this permit would be at odds with Trump's Unleashing American Energy agenda. It could also destabilize the Navajo Nation economy. The tribally owned Navajo Transitional Energy Company fuels the aging Four Corners power plant. That lease is set to expire in 2041, but the feds note the next coal buyer is unknown. The feds argue those financial factors outweigh a slew of environmental and other harms posed by the expansion, including the relocation of nearby families. For National Native News, I'm Gabriel Pietrasio.
5: While the Bench Fire in Oregon has been largely contained, its effects are still being felt. A ranching couple on the Warm Springs Reservation in Oregon are needing help caring for their cattle and wild horses after the fire destroyed their grazing land. Brian Bull of Underscore Native News and KLCC reports.
7: Jason Smith and Cremena Doust say they were preparing to do a live auction and photo shoot with their horses on July 25th. But they canceled once they realized the bench fire was burning fast through their area.
8: It ran like 14 miles in one day, you know. It made it from our westerly range where we run our cattle and horses clear to our front door.
9: It was intense. It was orange. It was like pretty high up in the sky.
8: There was a bunch of fires just south of the reservation there, and they looked like they were coming our way big time, you know.
7: The flames almost came up to their doorstep, but a highway created a natural break that spared their home. But they say at least 80% of their grazing district was consumed by fire, leaving between 400 to 500 wild horses and their cattle without food. So Smith and Doust are trying to raise funds to help buy emergency feed for their animals and also adopt out horses to good homes.
9: So if we can take care of that, you know, like through community support and grants, that would be a game changer.
8: The biggest thing is feed right now, though.
9: Right now, immediately feed, absolutely.
7: Mares, yearlings, and studs are all displayed. Doust says she's also trying to set up a nonprofit. For National Native News, I'm Brian Bull.
5: Two North Dakota tribes are renewing their legal fight over a state legislative map they say weakens the voting power of Native people. The Turtle Mountain Band of Chippewa Indians, Spirit Lake Tribe, and individual Native voters moved Friday to file an amended complaint challenging North Dakota's 2021 legislative districts. The tribes originally won their case in 2023 when a federal judge ruled the map violated the Voting Rights Act by denying Native voters an equal opportunity to elect candidates of their choice. But in May, the U.S. Supreme Court vacated an appeals court ruling in the case and sent it back for further consideration following another voting rights decision. The tribes now argue the map also violates the U.S. Constitution because it was drawn with discriminatory intent and improperly divided Native voters. Spirit Lake Chairman Lana Jackson Street says the tribes have fought the map for 5 years and are prepared to prove their case again. I'm Jill Freitas.

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1: Welcome to our second hour. On the line with us, Phil Ebner, the veteran war correspondent, host of the podcast On the Edge, based out of Kiev, Ukraine. Philip Ebner on YouTube, Ebner Philip on social media. Phil, welcome back to the program. How are you, and how's Kiev?
2: Not good, Tom. Not good. I'm okay. I'm as best as one can expect, but then I'm a stubborn SOB. The city, however, is suffering. We are under nearly constant air raid siren. The Russians, aware that Ukraine has lost support from, in particular, the United States in terms of interceptor missiles to stop their ballistic missiles, have been launching a barrage of these things. Additionally, the Russians have modified their Iranian-based drone platform, the Shahid, with jets. And that makes them fly at about three times their normal speed. And the Ukrainians have yet to come up with a solution to that. Now, I am confident that the Ukrainians will do so at some point, as they have done throughout the war. There has always been moments when one side or the other takes a technological advantage or has a change in tactics or what have you, but then the other side adjusts and so on and so forth. The Ukrainians will find a solution to the jet Shahids, I have no doubt. But the ballistic missiles, without Patriot missiles or an equivalent, they're going to continue to rain down on Kiev as we go into winter. And as we go into winter, we are told that maybe perhaps it won't be as harsh in terms of temperature, but we simply don't have the defenses for this city. And they are hitting a number of important points within the city, both military and civilian. And I stress the civilian because, of course, that's a war crime. They are hitting, most importantly for the population of the capital, they are hitting basically supermarket distribution points, which means that we will most likely be facing harsher food shortages. And that means empty shelves. That means nobody, you know, you can't eat. We are being advised by the government here throughout Ukraine, but particularly in Kiev, to start stocking up on bottled water, start stocking up on dried goods or canned goods, because there is an anticipation that the Russians are going to try and starve out this city.
1: Wow. Wow. And J.D. Vance says he's about to hold a press conference in D.C. It'll be interesting to see if anybody asks him about this, that his proudest moment as vice president was when he cut off the supply of Patriot interceptor missiles to Ukraine. Disgusting, I mean, doesn't begin to describe this, Phil.
2: It shocks me. I wish I would say that I was more shocked than I am. Disappointed, of course. You know, we promised the people of Ukraine that if they gave up their nuclear weapons, that we would honor their 1991 borders.
1: Yep.
2: And we are going back on that pledge. But not only that, we're on the wrong side of this. If that's the stance that the administration is going to take, we are on the wrong side of this war. Ukraine, whatever the narrative is that Moscow sells to its fellow travelers in the MAGA world, Ukraine is a democratic nation that desires its sovereignty and freedom, rule of law, and a contribution to the Western world and admission into the family of nations within Europe. Russia is an imperial power that seeks to occupy a people that are not the same as them in culture or in mentality or in orientation. And they are an aggressor state that is engaged in state-sponsored terrorism. So if J.D. Vance is saying that he is most proud that he betrayed the Ukrainian people, what he is also saying is he is most proud of supporting the despotism of Vladimir Putin. And as an American, I find that disgraceful. I find it embarrassing. And I find it on the wrong side of history.
1: Yeah. Yeah, I cannot agree more emphatically. For a while there, Ukraine was having some real dramatic successes in blowing up, you know, energy infrastructure around Ukraine. Scott Bessent, our idiot Treasury Secretary, went on television yesterday morning and said that the reason America has inflation right now is because Ukraine is hitting Russia's energy sector. But the simple fact of the matter is that Ukraine has been hitting Russian energy. So is that ongoing or has that been paused? Because I haven't heard anything about anything like that in a couple of days.
2: No, absolutely ongoing. The Ukrainians are targeting two primary, well, correct myself, I'll say three primary centers. And yes, it is fossil fuel distribution points, fossil fuel refineries, and the equivalent of Amazon. Those in the last, I'd say, 3 months have been their primary targets. Hitting Russia's Amazon, Wildberries, and this other one, Ozone, that brings the war home to Russians. It is still a legitimate legal target because these are also distribution points for military hardware. They send like night vision goggles and helmets and protective armor and things like that. Those get shipped. Sniper scopes, things like that. Those get shipped through these same, Amazon clones that they have within Russia. So that is completely legal and legitimate. As far as the fossil fuel industry and the infrastructure of Russia, that's how they fund their war. Again, a legitimate military target for Ukraine. If the United States feels inconvenienced because of this, well, you know, first off, I would point to their own efforts in the Straits of Hormuz being far more influential to global oil prices spiking and fluctuating as wildly as they are than I would Russia. And in addition to that, Russia is, again, an aggressor state. There's a very easy way for Russia to get its oil back on the market, and that's to leave Ukraine. I'm sure there will still be some punitive sanctions because there will need to be reparations made. But if Russia wants to get back on the oil market, on the global oil market, there's a very simple way of doing it. Leave Ukraine. Stop your war of aggression. So for the Americans to take the side of an imperial aggressor nation that is a state sponsor of terror, as we saw in Germany just in the last 36 hours, the German government has come out and said that they know for a fact from forensics that they have gathered that Russia conducted an aggressive drone attack at the airport in Leipzig, Germany, attacking Ukrainian trainer jets that were on the airfield, possibly killing German citizens. This is getting beyond Ukraine. The Europeans are starting to recognize that they are under attack by Moscow. Our closest allies in Europe are saying Russia is the problem. For us to come out now and say, no, it's actually Ukraine that needs to capitulate, Ukraine that needs to give up territory, Ukraine that needs to bend its knee to its imperial master, which has subjugated this country to untold horrors over the centuries, is a betrayal of the ideals of our founding fathers. We believe in the ideals of life, liberty, and the pursuit of happiness. We believe, even, I tell the old joke, Tom, and I probably said it on your show before, Americans by their very birth and nature despise imperialism, even when, and perhaps particularly when we engage in it. Mm-hmm. We are born to despise imperialism because we were born out of colonization and, you know, breaking away from an imperial master. And Russia doesn't they not only have a dispute within their nature that doesn't exist, they openly pursue imperialism, and that's what this war is. And so for America to betray a country that is solely seeking its independence from a colonial master, I think is to betray the ideals of our founding fathers.
1: Yeah, I think that's very, very well said, Phil. The great Phil Idner, a veteran war correspondent. Check out his podcast, On the Edge. He's based out of Kiev, Ukraine. Idner Philip on Blue Sky and Instagram. Philip Idner over on YouTube. Phil, thanks so much for dropping by today. I wish you
2: anytime you want me, Tom.
1: You got it every Thursday, right here, right here. Thank you, Phil. 16 minutes past, almost 17 minutes past. The
0: This is the Tom Hartman Program.
1: It'll be interesting to see if any reporter summons the courage to ask J.D. Vance about his position on getting rid of help for Ukraine in this press conference that's coming up shortly.

0: And welcome back, Paul in Ambler, Pennsylvania. Hey, Paul, what's on your mind today?
1: Hi, Tom. I wanted to talk about the flock camera blowback that's going on across the country and communities. Flock is being kicked out across the country. However, they're being replaced by an even larger tech company called Axon, A-X-O-N. It's a $50 billion market cap tech company that provides tasers, body cameras, and police surveillance software, in particular to ICE. So, for example, in February, President Trump bought like up to $5 million worth of shares of Axon stock. About 2 weeks later, ICE purchased from Axon 7,800 tasers plus training. Flock was originally an Israeli startup, and it was funded by, for $1.5 million, by Jeffrey Epstein. So Donald Trump is buying stock in a company that was financed in its initial startup phases by Jeffrey Epstein.
0: Are you saying Flock or Axon? Axion.
1: Flock. Okay. Flock was originally called, well, Carbyne, C-A-R-B-Y-N-E. That was the Israeli company. And the CEO was Ehud Barak. He's also in the Epstein files, being accused of horrifically raping women. This company was purchased by Axon, completed earlier this year. And it's even more extensive and more powerful than Flock. So what you have is a temporary use of the technology of Flock by Axon, who has since completely cut ties. Now, this is stuff coming from the business news. This is in Forbes. We're not talking about underground independent media types. Their underground media types have to read the business reports to find out this stuff, and it's not hidden. It's mergers and acquisition. Anybody can look into Flock and Axon on a Google, and probably in your own neighborhood, there's a controversy about it, and you can very easily see the whole corporate trail of what's going on. It's not a deep, dark mystery. It's just business.
0: Yeah.
1: Nothing personal, Tom.
0: So you started out, Paul, saying that Flock is being replaced by Axon or Axion.
1: A-X-O-N.
0: Yeah, Axon. Are they literally taking down Flock cameras and putting up Axon cameras? I mean, or does Axon already have an infrastructure? Or what's the deal there?
1: Axon is a competitor, and they have used the infrastructure of Flock. So, for example, there was one article about a local police agency in Texas, and what they did was they just inputted, I want to know all abortion clinics or centers and females in cars. And they got a report for $80,000 that was assembled by the Axon AI software.
0: You're using the Flock system.
1: Right, but now because Flock turns out to be a bigger competitor, they cut ties with it because they want the business.
0: Fascinating stuff. Paul, thanks for the heads up on that. I'll have to look into it. I appreciate the call. 21 minutes past the hour.

tired of news that protects the powerful? Get reporting with a backbone at the Commonwealth Report. 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You know, we've all gotten so used to living in a country where people are trying to crowdfund, like, cancer research for children. St. Jude's is a wonderful charity, but we're the only developed country in the world that needs, you know, where you have to go to people and beg for money in order to treat children with cancer. Or Shriners, I mean, another great charity, but shouldn't we all be funding children who are born with birth defects and problems like that? We're probably the only country in the world where you can sell your life insurance policy because Social Security doesn't cover your retirement. I mean, it's probably not happening anywhere else in the world. Or reverse mortgage your home because you can't afford it. I mean, this is crazy that we are living in a country where no kid hungry, a charity. You can read all about it. There's a whole op-ed I wrote about this over at HartmanReport.com. It's titled America's Sickest Reality Show, Crowdfunding Cancer Care While Billionaires Hoard Billions. Check it out. Welcome back. 22 minutes past the hour. By the way, I just wanted to emphasize a heads up. I got a phone call yesterday from a nice young man pretending to be with my bank. And I've got my phone set, so it takes, you know, it says, why are you calling? And it takes a message, you know, and it gives it to you as a text message before you pick up the call. So I never picked up the call because I knew that my bank wouldn't be calling me. But look out. I mean, this guy sounded like Mr. All America. It was from a local phone number. I checked with the bank. Nobody there has that name. Nobody from there called me. These people are calling people, finding out who you bank with is probably not particularly difficult to do. And these guys, they call people and they get them to basically, you know, give up their passwords or their information or whatever. This is serious stuff. So be very, very careful. Your bank will not call you. Your credit card company will not call you. It's the scammers who will call you. Meanwhile, scammers, our old buddy Wayne Allen Root, who used to come on this program and debate me, is pointing out that when Donald Trump was on his program a couple of weeks ago, and we talked about this here on this program, that he said to Donald, why don't you declare a national state of an emergency, and then you can just, you know, suspend the elections or seize the voting, you know, the ballots from places that will most likely vote Democratic. And Trump was like, stranger things have happened. And so Wayne Allen Root now is strongly suggesting that he believes, as does Steve Bannon, that sometime in the next 8 weeks, you know, until the election, that Trump is going to declare a state of emergency, is going to shut down the elections, and is going to basically declare himself emperor for life. And this is what Rain says. He said, if you declare a state of emergency, declare a national security emergency, he said they can't take it to court. I'm going to sneeze. Hang on. He says it can't be legally challenged. He said the Supreme Court in 1983 in the Chadha versus INS case says you cannot challenge a national security emergency any other way. The only way to overturn it with a two-thirds vote in both houses of Congress. And he said, what would that state of emergency contain? Photo ID. Pardon me, sneezing here. Photo ID, proof of citizenship, strict limits on mail-in ballots, and many other things that were not in the Save America Act. Incredible. So he's saying that he really believes Trump is going to do this. By the way, you saw down in Tarrant County in Fort Worth yesterday, the Republican commissioners just shut down. I'm going to sneeze again. Pardon me. Just shut down a bunch of polling places. About a quarter or a fifth of the polling places in the entire county. Why? Well, because this is a blue county. This is, you know, and so this, the purpose of this, pardon my sneezing here. It's freezing in the studio. The purpose of this is not just to discourage people from voting. It's to create long lines. And what's amazing to me is we have been seeing this
for years and years and years, we see these, isn't it wonderful? Look at the long line. People standing in line for 5 hours to vote. They must really want to vote. No, that is voter suppression that you're looking at. The long lines in blue-collar neighborhoods, in black neighborhoods, in neighborhoods that tend to vote Democratic, in college towns, those long lines are there to discourage people from standing in line. It's that simple. And get ready. They're coming to Texas. They're coming to any place Republicans control where there's a Democratic stronghold. There's going to be long lines this year. Count on it. We'll be right back. It's 27 minutes past the hour. Stick around.

0: Good morning. 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But first, the latest from Yale Climate Connections, Earthwise, A Moment of Science, and The Lowdown on Science.
1: I'm Dr. Anthony Lizerwitz, and this is Climate Connections. As the climate warms, faith leaders are helping protect their communities against the perils of rising temperatures.
2: In most faiths, there is a call to care for people who are in need. Through this work, we're helping people reframe what that need looks like in their communities. And right now, it looks like responding to extreme heat.
1: Michelle Lewis of Duke University is helping faith leaders in rural parts of the Carolinas learn how to support their communities during heat waves.
2: Faith communities historically have been willing to step up when no one else would, and they're still very trusted in rural communities.
1: So through sermons, liturgies, book studies, and other programs, faith leaders can share information about the dangers of heat and how to stay safe. To give them the tools they need to provide that education, Lewis and her colleagues at Duke have launched the Cooling Communities Network. It offers trainings, resources, and peer support. And it helps faith leaders identify opportunities to take action beyond education, for example, by opening as a cooling center. Some participants will also be selected to receive solar panels and battery storage, so if the grid goes down, they can still power up to run air conditioning and help those in need find relief.
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4: Fusion power goes public. I'm Randy Simon, and this is Earthwise, a look at our changing environment. Fusion power is how the sun works. White atomic nuclei, like hydrogen, fuse together at super high temperatures to form heavier nuclei, like helium. The process releases massive amounts of energy without producing radioactive waste or greenhouse gases. Fusion is considered to be the holy grail of clean energy, but even after many decades of intensive research, there is not yet a way to maintain the temperature, density, and confinement to have a fusion reaction go on long enough to produce continuous net positive energy output. Recently, General Fusion became the first publicly listed fusion company when it began trading on the NASDAQ. It was founded in 2002, making it one of the oldest fusion power companies. Over the years, General Fusion has raised over $600 million from private investors. Fusion power is an expensive business. The equipment is huge, costly, and complicated. General Fusion is trying to develop magnetized target fusion, which uses electromagnetic fields to create a magnetized plasma, basically a soup of superheated particles, inside a chamber lined with liquid lithium. Rings of pistons then compress the liquid lithium around the fusion fuel until the atoms fuse and release energy. Like all plasma developers, the major milestone General Fusion seeks to attain is to reach break-even, which is where a fusion reaction releases more energy than was required to ignite it. Fusion power development has involved multiple governments and private entities. Somewhere between $50 and $100 billion have been spent so far. Now, individual stockholders can join in. Earthwise is a production of WAMC. 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
5: Yael, what's your favorite animal? Mine's the giraffe.
6: What an incredible creature, Don. Giraffes are usually 14 to 19 feet tall, meaning they could easily look into your second floor window. Their neck alone is 6 feet long, weighing about 600 pounds, and it only has 7 neck vertebrae, just like humans. But have you ever wondered why giraffes have such long necks?
5: I always thought it was to reach high branches of trees, especially acacias. The leaves up there are too far away for other herbivores. Over millions of years, giraffes evolved their neck to snack on this tasty foliage without having to compete with other animals for their food source.
6: And that's the main theory. There are other possible reasons, though. For one, being so tall lets a giraffe watch for predators. Another argument is that long necks help giraffes win fights. When male giraffes fight over a female, they strike each other with their armored heads and strong necks. Typically, the longer-necked male wins, passing down his genes to his offspring.
5: You know, I've also heard of a study that argues that a giraffe's unique body shape helps regulate its temperature. By being tall and narrow, a giraffe can keep most of its surface area out of direct sunlight, helping it stay cool. As for how giraffes got this way, another study suggests that these long necks developed through mutations of skeletal and cardiovascular genes.
6: Of course, being so lanky does have its disadvantages. Giraffes must awkwardly widen their stance and bend their heads down to drink out of a water hole, making them vulnerable to predators.
5: This moment of science comes from Indiana University. I'm Don Glass.
6: And I'm Yael Cassander.
7: Where can I get some new DNA around here? This is Sandra Tsinglo with the Lowdown on Science. Usually, cells make new DNA by copying existing DNA. Or so we thought. Enter Poojwen Dung and team from Stanford University. They've turned this idea on its head, studying a protein complex called DRT3. It can create new DNA without using existing DNA as a template. To understand how, the researchers separated DRT3 into its components. One part makes DNA using a built-in template that isn't DNA itself. Another can generate DNA without any template at all. The team believes this extra DNA being produced may help bacteria defend against viruses. Once again, life rewrites the rules. And that's DN-awesome.
8: Federal officers, away from looking for killers and rapists and burglars and, you know, criminals, basically. And they are scouring. Hundreds of DHS agents are scouring voter rolls managed by the states using personally identifiable information about individual voters, presumably from Social Security records, such as their dates of birth and partial Social Security numbers, to look them up on these voting rolls. And Aaron Richland Melnick of the American Immigration Council, he's a senior fellow, he said, in other words, hundreds of federal agents are being diverted away from their jobs going after serious criminals and instead told to find needles in a haystack, all to find evidence for Trump's predetermined conclusion. It's a great time to be a criminal in Trump's America. I mean, even the Heritage Foundation found that between 2000 and now, over a 26-year period, there were about 100 cases of non-citizens voting. About 100. Out of billions, literally billions, with a B, of votes. Meanwhile, our hypocrisy alert for the day, or for the week, or whatever, when President Obama was in the White House in 2014, he wanted to fix the lanes in the bowling alley. They hadn't been serviced in 15 years. They just needed some routine service. And the head of the Republican Party, Rance Priebus, came out and tweeted about how this is an indictment of Obama's priorities. He should be focusing on fixing the economy and sealing the mortar, and instead he's throwing money at the bowling alley. And so Obama backed away, said, okay, we won't fix the bowling alley. Well, now Trump is fixing the bowling, and the Republicans said the bowling alley is a need, a want, not a need. So now Trump is fixing the bowling alley. In fact, he wants $250,000, $250,000 to put new lights in there. He says it just doesn't look right. Nothing wrong with it. It's not broken like it was when Obama was there. And the Republicans are just fine with this. Somebody asked Rance Priebus, you know, what do you think? Well, it's okay. It's hypocrites. These friggin' hypocrites. It's just amazing. So what's on your mind today? Jennifer in Seattle. Hey, Jennifer, what's up?
9: Hi, Tom. I wanted to talk about the migration event that happened last month in Ceuta, the Spanish enclave.
8: Mm-hmm. Sure.
9: The Spanish government has identified and says it has evidence of Russian and Israeli actors amplifying the event on social media.
8: Yep.
9: And apparently there were TikTok and Instagram videos telling folks that if they made it to Ceuta, they could stay in Spain.
8: That was being reported at the time, Jennifer. That it was Russia doing
9: that, right?
8: Yeah. Oh, yeah. I talked about it on this program.
9: Oh, okay. Well, I didn't connect the dots, but Because of their diplomatic position in Ukraine and Iran, mm-hmm. that was sort of a idea. But then, I don't know if you report on this, but last week, Spanish newspapers, some of which are disseminated in Latin America, were reporting that the migrants are eating cats.
8: Oh, God. Here we go again.
9: So, yeah, it's their calling card, right?
8: Yeah. The brand new racist trope.
9: I feel like we're all being taken for a ride, and we need to wake up and smell the roses.
8: Yeah, I'm with you. For people who don't know what we're talking about, there is a little enclave in North Africa, or in one of the islands off the coast of North Africa that's controlled by the Spanish. It doesn't give you access to Spain, but it's controlled by Spain. And somebody was posting on TikTok, and it was tracked back to the Russians that, hey, you know, if you can just get into this place, what was it called? Ceuta? What?
9: Ceuta.
8: Ceuta, thank you. If you could just get into Ceuta, then they will have to take you to Europe and let you enter Spain, and then you can just become part of the EU. And some 80,000 people just basically crashed the gate and ran in there. Within a day, all but maybe 1,000 of them had been expelled and sent back out again. It was kind of a non-event, but it served as a focal point for all the right-wing racists with Alternative for Deutschland, AfD in Germany, and the right-wingers in Spain, and the Le Pen in France. They were all talking about it. Oh, my God, the brown people are coming. Look out. And, you know, it's the same little trick that the GOP played with, you know, there's a caravan coming from the south by way of causing the caravan to come. I mean, you know, I documented this 2 years ago that there were every time there was a wave of immigration into the United States that was heavily publicized, it was preceded by several weeks by claims on Fox News and Republican politicians that the border was now wide open. Ted Cruz did this dozens of times where he'd call a press conference and say, the border's wide open. And then 2 weeks later, all these people show up at the border thinking the border's wide open because, after all, why would a United States senator lie to us? And, you know, it's like the Republicans causing a problem and then using that problem for political purposes. And the Russians are doing the same thing in Europe. So, Jennifer, thank you. Thanks for pointing that out.
9: Thank you.
8: Yeah, sure enough. I appreciate it. Phil in Long Branch, Washington. Hey, Phil, what's up?
10: Hey, Tom. Long time since I've called in. Two things. I am reading your book right now on Who Stole the American Dream. Fantastic.
8: Oh, thank you.
10: Highly recommend it to everybody. Very insightful. My second thing is, remember Country Joe and the fish?
8: Oh, yeah.
10: Yeah, remember the song?

0: song that's kind of, but usually it's kind of, is that a protest song? Are they criticizing Trump? And I mean, you know, within the 60s, it was like, you know, nonstop, you know, hey, LBJ, how many kids did you kill today? Let's go after Richard Nixon and, you know, everything else.
1: So, yeah, yeah.
0: Eve of Destruction.
1: And then the play Hair, yeah. Remember? Nixon's father, Nixon should pull out like his father should have.
0: Yes. Yeah. Yeah, there you go. Yeah, I'm just wondering where that is now. I don't get it, but... maybe people are just afraid of pissing off the establishment within Hollywood now that the Ellison family is owning more and more of it. I don't know. I just don't know. Phil, thanks for the call. It was a good one. Sarah in Fort Worth, Texas. Hey, Sarah. Hey, it was your town where they're cutting back on the voting spots, right?
2: You know, I wanted to correct you. Actually, Tarrant County is the reddest, area... that is in Texas, but it's been turning, it's purple. Uh-huh. Now, that's why they're so afraid.
0: But it is Fort Worth, right?
2: Yeah, it's Fort Worth, Arlington, I think Weatherford, quite a few outliers. But yeah, so we are most definitely purple now, and I'm just, everybody's getting out to make it blue, solid blue.
0: Yeah.
2: So, which is great.
0: Yeah.
2: So anyway, the reason why I'm calling is, it's a question. I was listening to, I can't remember his name. He was a guest on Stephanie's show this morning. And he said something about that whatever's in the Epstein files and what Trump is being blackmailed by is far worse than anything that, you know, that we know of now. And I thought, wow, what would be worse than?
0: Mm-hmm.
2: And then I thought, you know what? We're in his first presidency, there were, 1,500 kids that went missing that they couldn't find because of whatever reason.
0: That's right. The children who were separated from their parents at the border during the Trump administration that they then shipped off to these... suddenly there were all these little Christian homeschool, or not homeschool, foster care programs, and they gave a whole bunch of roughly 1,500 children to these programs, and then the programs vanished. And there is speculation that that was human trafficking, perhaps even... underage sex, human trafficking, but I've never seen any consequential investigation of it, which is frankly surprising. I was expecting the Biden administration to dig into that one.
2: Yeah, and that's my point, is that would be something absolutely, I mean, we've already been seeing now that there's sexual abuse happening to five-year-olds, three-year-olds. Unfortunately, I'm a survivor of that age, and so it happens.
0: As are about a third of women.
2: Yeah, yeah, and so that was my question. I mean, it would make perfect sense. Epstein, Trump, they were human traffickers. Why would they think, oh, here's a solid route that we have to replenish our they put him on Epstein's island and
0: makes perfect sense, Sarah. I think, you know, well, Epstein was still around at that time, wasn't he? He didn't die until the last year of Trump's administration when he was killed, when Trump, you know, had him thrown in jail and then he turned up dead. And Trump was president and Bill Barr was in charge. And Bill Barr used to be Epstein, you know, his father hired Epstein to be a teacher. Sarah, thank you for the call.
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0: 46 minutes past the hour. We'll be right back. Stay with us.

0: and welcome back. Tony in Long Island, New York. Hey, Tony, what's on your mind today?
1: Hey, what's going on? Always a great show. I'm curious, like, you were talking about martial law, and it's probably going to happen because they're not even, I don't even think they're going to take a chance at an election. They know they haven't won an election in a while, mm-hmm. You know, that wasn't their own primaries.
0: Oh, we're seeing 20 and 30 point swings since.

0: places.
1: Exactly. So they have to be worried because they know they're going to be going to jail if they lose this.
0: Yep.
1: So do we have a plan if they put in martial law? Is there anything
0: we can do?
1: Are we trying to get things together? Because, we do need some type of national strike or something going.
0: Yeah, according to Congressman Pocan on this program yesterday, the Democrats have gamed this out 16 ways to Sunday, and they're ready for pretty much anything Trump tries to do.
1: Okay.
0: I hope he's right. One other thing
1: I was going to ask about.
0: Yeah.
1: Do you think the tariffs, are they accountable? Like, I mean, they're on, they're off. It's 20%, it's 50%, it's 200%. I mean, is anybody, are we able to actually, like, judge when it goes into effect, how much of the things of this nature, or is it something that's...
0: No, the tariffs are all public. You know, you can look them up. I'm pretty sure the tariffs on Canadian goods have already begun. Canada said that their tariffs don't go into effect until September 8th. And I'm not sure why they picked that date, if they were trying to give Trump a little time, you know, to clean things up or what. I just don't know. But you can find that. You should be able to find all the tariff information over the Department of Commerce's website. I can't say for a fact that we trust
1: anything that they put on their site.
0: Well, there is that, but the tariffs are not a secret, Tony. Tony, thanks for the call. Nice to hear from you, James in Clear Lake Oaks, California. Hey, James, what's up?
2: I want to take some money out of savings, donate it for people in this campaign, but I'm kind of at a quandary. I've got a list of 68 candidates that I like, but I can't afford to donate $25 to each of them. So I'm kind of thinking of maybe I should donate to organizations like the DFCC or the DCCC or Our Revolution or Indivisible, groups like that.
0: Right.
2: With larger donations, because there won't be so many of them. So what would be more effective?
0: Yeah, I'll just tell you my personal preference. This isn't a recommendation. This is just what I do. I donate to individual campaigns because I know that they're going to use that money and use it appropriately. And I support a couple of groups, the ACLU, the NAACP, Indivisible. Even just $10 a month, if you make regular monthly contributions, that's really useful for nonprofits because then they can budget. You know, they know what's coming. And
2: with the cost of living going up, I no longer have much of padding at the end of the month.
0: No, I totally get it. But I'm not giving to the Democratic Party or to the DS or the Democratic Senatorial Campaign Committee or the Congressional Campaign Committee. As long as the Democratic Party is not taking a party-wide position in favor of Medicare for All and other New Deal kind of programs, I'm not willing to support neoliberal institutions, which the Democratic Party has, in my opinion, become ever since 1992. Yeah. James, thank you for the call. Good luck. It's good what you're doing. We'll be right back.

0: Hey, thanks so much for sharing our program and for reaching out to our stations and sponsors and letting them know that you're listening. It really means a lot to us.
1: Welcome back. 10 minutes before the hour. Fred in Malta, Illinois. Hey, Fred, what's on your mind today?
2: There it is down there, Steve.
1: Say what? Fred, you are on the air.
2: Yes, can you hear me?
1: I can.
2: I have two questions. The first one is, what percentage does Murdoch own of the media, both directly and indirectly?
1: Well, he owns Fox and, you know, both of the television stations around the country and the network, and he owns the New York Post, and he owns the Wall Street Journal. Beyond that, I don't know what else his empire encompasses. They used to own one of the big movie studios. I don't know if they still do or not. Whether that was part of what they sold to the Ellisons, I haven't been tracking. I'm sorry. Why do you ask?
2: Well, because I'm in a group that they're heavy, heavy Republicans, and they can find absolutely no wrong in any of the things that Trump is doing, and they keep referring back to Fox.
1: Oh, well, yeah, Fox is the principal propaganda channel for the hard right in America, for the fascist movement, for the corporatists, for the billionaires, and for the Russia apologists, basically. So it shouldn't be a surprise. Just watch Fox sometimes for a half hour. What you'll see is grievance and half-truths. It's pretty much all they do is, hate and half-truths. Fred, thanks for the call. Good luck. Bill in Santa Monica. Hey, Bill, what's on your mind today?
3: Hey, Tom. A couple of weeks ago, I was listening to Amy, and she interviewed someone who was on a panel with Ralph Nader, and he was talking about AI.
1: Mm-hmm.
3: And what he said, a couple of them got together and they hacked another site. And he said, when they get together, they're always malevolent. And I was thinking, I don't believe anybody should have nuclear weapons to begin with, but governments have to think seriously about getting rid of their nuclear weapons, because it's just a matter of time before AI will can take control of them. They're growing exponentially more intelligent every day.
1: Yes.
3: And the last thing we need is for AI to control nuclear weapons on this planet. And I think the only safe way to do is to find a way to get rid of them that AI can't reassemble them.
1: You know, it's a hard argument to dispute, Bill. I'm very concerned about this, too. What you're referring to is this story out of, I think it was Anthropic, that this swarm of 1,500 individual agents that were created by them, that was supposed to work in a sandbox, in a isolated spot, broke out of the sandbox, created a communication system where they were talking to each other, conspired to conceal their own trail of evidence, and then broke out and hacked another website altogether. And, were lying to their human owners and trainers all the time while they were doing this. That's pretty mind-boggling. If ever there was a technology that was ripe for regulation, this is it, and we need it now. I'm with you. Bill, thank you. Well said. Marty in Whiting, Indiana. Hey, Marty, what's on your mind today?
4: Hey, Tom. I'm an old hippie, but if I was drinking beer today, I might have to listen to some Country Joe. But that's not why I'm calling. I don't know if you heard about this, but Canadians are getting a grassroots campaign together to rename Niagara Falls Tim Hortons.
1: That's funny. Yeah.
4: I
1: saw, there was a proposal by Doug Ford, the premier of Ottawa, to name their northern half of Lake Ontario Lake Natalie, after Natalie Harp. So, yeah, a lot of possibilities here, Marty. Marty, thanks for the call. Steve in Chicago. Hey, Steve, what's up?
5: I just wanted to follow up on the discussion you were having earlier of the right-wing tradition of scaring and their voters in the way they kept saying, oh, the Mexican border is open, so that the Mexicans could come and then they could point to them and say, and then also doing the same thing in North Africa. It echoes something that goes even farther back, when in 1939 the Nazis let a group of Jewish refugees board a ship and go to Cuba, knowing that they were going to be turned away so that they could point to Cuba and the United States and other nations and go, see, they don't want these Jews either. That's why we, you know, we have to get rid of them.
1: Interesting.
5: Nobody wants them.
1: Was that the genesis of that ship that FDR turned away from New York?
5: Yeah, it was the German liner St. Louis. Interested, it's a great book based on it called Voyage of the Damned.
1: Yeah.
5: There's also a film which is more of a fictionalized, but actually but covers the main points of it, called Voyage of the Damned. Mm. But it's that whole thing of the right wing using vulnerable people and manipulating them and using them to try to scare people into, you know, these aren't humans, these aren't people equal to you, and you know, if you won't take them, how can you say we won't take them?
1: Right. And they'll eat your dogs. Excuse me, go ahead.
5: I was just going to say, and that's not to minimize the shame and embarrassment that the United States, you know, should face over turning them away.
1: No, that was probably one of the biggest scars on the Roosevelt administration.
5: Exactly. And to their credit, England, France, Holland, and Belgium took in everybody off of the ship eventually.
1: Yeah.
5: Ironically, some of those nations were conquered by the Nazis, and so some of those people did still wind up dying in the Holocaust, but a majority of them survived.
1: Yeah, no, this. Yeah, you're absolutely right. It's an ancient strategy, and you know, it's the point to the other. You know, ringing a bell that we're all Pavlovian about. You know, it's wired into us, this tribal instinct.
5: Yeah.
1: Steve, thank you for the call. Spot on. Well said. I'll be back with more of the news of the day and New York calls in just a moment. We're hitting the top of the hour, and Joe Cirincione, the national security expert, is going to drop by right after this. Stick around.
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7: Stardate September 3rd. In the past decade, astronomers have heard almost 400 mergers between black holes. The signals were carried by gravitational waves, tiny ripples in space-time. They've revealed that some of the black holes probably had undergone earlier mergers, making them third-generation black holes. Gravitational waves are produced by the motions of any object, but the waves are extremely weak. So far, the only ones that have been detected were produced by mergers involving black holes or neutron stars, dense, heavy objects that come together in a fraction of a second. The characteristics of the waves reveal the masses of the merging objects. They also reveal how the objects were spinning and how they were orbiting before the merger. And those details provide hints to the existence of third-generation black holes. One example was discovered in late 2024. A black hole about 20 times the mass of the Sun merged with one about 6 times the Sun's mass. Scientists determined that the heavier black hole probably formed from an earlier merger. They even calculated the details of those black holes, about 7 and 13 times the mass of the Sun. Third-generation black holes probably form in places where lots of black holes are jammed close together, such as the hearts of star clusters. That keeps a merged black hole from escaping, setting up the possibility of more mergers ahead. You can find out about McDonald Observatory visitor programs at mcdonaldobservatory.org. And for the McDonald Observatory, I'm Billy Henry.

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The Tom Hartman program will be back on in a few minutes. And you can still join the conversation for this last hour of the show today. The number to call to get in on that is 202-808-9925. 202-808-9925. I'm Jay Asarno, Public Affairs Director at KBCS. Appreciate you being here. 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

0: From Feature Story News in Brussels, I'm William Denslow. Indonesia's battling massive wildfires, with the haze from the fires reported in Malaysia, Singapore and the Philippines. Indonesia's deployed cloud seeding and firefighting aircraft in an effort to prevent fire and smoke from spreading in several key hotspots, including on Borneo Island. Laura Westbrook reports from Hong Kong.
1: Indonesia's health ministry has recorded over 50,000 cases of respiratory infections between July and August that were linked to land and forest fires. Over 12,000 of those cases are of children under the age of five. About 1.4 million students in six Indonesian provinces hit hardest by forest and land fires have now shifted to online learning. Indonesia has intensified efforts to try to contain the haze caused by wildfire. Filipino meteorologists, meanwhile, say the haze is being blown north from Indonesia to the Philippines.
0: The United Nations warns that the world has entered a dangerous zone of extreme weather. The El Niño weather phenomenon, which alters global weather patterns, could be the strongest in seven decades and last until February. Here's Inga Andersen, Executive Director of the UN's Environment Programme.
2: Well, let's face it, the planet is sending us some signals, and they're coming rapidly with greater intensity and frequency. Flooding, fires, landslides, calamity all round, impacting people and planet and our economies. So we have to take action. We have to do more, not less.
0: US President Donald Trump's launched a fresh attack on Canada, rattling off a list of long-standing complaints about trade when asked about the status of stalled negotiations between the two countries. Canadian Prime Minister Mark Carney's told Washington to stop posturing and return to serious talks. With Canadian retaliatory tariffs on around $28 billion worth of American goods due to take effect next week. President Trump's also announced a further 50% tariff on Canadian cars and parts from January. Nick Harper in Washington says the president avoided the question on negotiations entirely.
3: He didn't go into that. Instead, he jumped into a laundry list of grievances, complaints, really riffing over many of the same ideas he has harked back to multiple times over multiple weeks. Things like saying that Canada is harder to deal with than China, that Canada needs the United States more than the United States needs Canada, and also saying when it comes to banks, US banks are not allowed to do business in Canada. Now, that's a falsehood that he's pushed a couple of times. US banks have been doing business in Canada, located there for about a century.
0: And self-driving taxis have taken to the streets of London for the first time. 15 of them are now being operated by Uber in the British capital. From bureaus worldwide, this is FSN.
4: With FSN Spotlight, I'm Simon Marks. Looking in more detail today at NASA's powerful next-generation space telescope, which blasted off from Earth on Sunday. Its mission, to boldly go and explore dark energy, black holes, and many of the universe's other mysteries. The Nancy Grace Roman Telescope is named after the first woman to serve as NASA's chief astronomer. And today's top NASA officials say it will soon change the way we look at the universe. If the existing Hubble telescope is like looking through a keyhole, the Nancy Grace Roman will be like looking through a picture window, according to astronomer Dr. Jenny Millard, host of the Awesome Astronomy podcast.
5: This telescope has a field of view that's 100 times greater than Hubble's, and it's going to be gathering so much data that in its five-year primary mission, you would need 50 Hubble's operating for three decades to collect the same amount of data. 1.4 terabytes of data every single day once it gets going. That's what's coming back. So this is an extraordinary telescope. But what's even better is that all of those pictures that come back, they will have the same level of detail that we can get with Hubble. So it's an absolute powerhouse. But it will also be working with Hubble, with the James Webb Space Telescope, with Euclid, loads of our observatories on the ground as well.
4: It will take 100 days for the new telescope to reach its vantage point 1 million miles from Earth.
0: The main news again. Indonesia's battling massive wildfires, with the haze from the fires reported in Malaysia, Singapore and the Philippines. The United Nations warns that the world has entered a dangerous zone of extreme weather. The El Niño weather phenomenon could be the strongest in seven decades. US President Donald Trump's launched a fresh attack on Canada, rattling off a list of long-standing complaints about trade. And that's the latest Feature Story News. William Denslow reporting.

0: This is the Tom Hartman Program.
1: Hey, welcome to the third hour of our program. On the line with us is Joe Cirincione, the national security analyst and author, former advisor to the State Department, Plowshares Fund, all kinds of, what an incredible background Joe has. 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Joe, welcome back to the program. It's been too long since we've talked.
2: Well, thank you very much for having me, Tom. Pleasure to be back.
1: It is always a pleasure and an honor. I was fascinated by your piece, 6 Months of Failure, over on Substack, talking about how last week marked the beginning of the 7th month of this absolutely unnecessary, illegal criminal war that Donald Trump has launched. Share your thoughts on that.
2: Well, this war began on a whim back on February 28th, right after the president had spoken to Israeli Prime Minister Benjamin Netanyahu, who convinced him that Iran was on its last legs and that one powerful, decisive blow would topple the regime. You may remember that 1 a.m. in the morning video that Trump released from Mar-a-Lago, telling the Iranian people that their hour of liberation was near.
1: Froze. So while Josiah is working on getting him back online, I'll just his 6 months of failure. He talks about how yesterday, this is a couple of days ago, Trump proudly declared mission accomplished on his own Truth Social site, what I refer to as his Nazi-infested social media site. He promised regime change in a bizarre 1 a.m. video. Like George Bush, he claimed an urgent nuclear threat. I mean, Joe just goes through the whole list of all these things here and everything that, you know, Trump has done to basically, you know, just kind of ruin our country. Do we have Joe back?
3: Not yet.
1: No, not yet, huh? How about that? And then he says it gets worse. The war has so depleted our military supply of both offensive and defensive munitions that officials say the stocks of Patriot missiles in Europe is, quote, beyond critical. He says the war gave Iran 2 more weapons, the ability to hold neighboring states at risk and the ability to control a fifth of the world's oil supply through the Straits of Hormuz. Trump, he adds, has shattered America's global credibility. He quotes foreign policy analyst David Rothkopf saying, Trump has so damaged the core U.S. relationships, the countries worldwide that he has seen more as a pariah than any American leader ever. I think the rest of the world's leaders are seeing the same thing I am, which is that, you know, Donald Trump is behaving like a wannabe emperor. You know, the nerd Reich, I guess. Anyhow, he goes on to say that the war has also crushed the image of invincibility of U.S. military power, which, frankly, is a very dangerous thing. I mean, you know, it's if Russia and China wouldn't start a war if they thought we might step into it before. But now that they've seen us being defeated by Iran, they're going to go, well, you know, if Iran can do it, you know, it's amazing. And then he says Trump's negotiations for everything, Jared Kushner and Steve Witkoff, they produced this deal on June 17th that was so badly done and so poorly written that it collapsed within a month. This is all from Joe's Substack newsletter, which I strongly encourage you to sign up for and check out. He goes on to say Trump is completely unable to articulate any strategic objectives for the war, any path to end the war, or any plan for repairing the damage that he caused. So, it's just remarkable. Sean, you might want to call Joe and just see what's going on. Okay. He says it's so bad that the administration's pronouncements on the war are treated as a joke by all but the far-right media. Secretary of the Treasury Steve Bessent enjoyed a few hours of airtime on Monday announcing an economic D-Day. This was just a joke. I mean, it's beyond pathetic. And, you know, what are we going to do? Are we really expecting the regime to collapse? Are we really expecting to open the Strait of Hormuz? Are we really expecting to get Iran back to the bargaining table? I mean, they've figured out. They've beat us. They've, you know, with their little drone warfare thing, because, you know, Hegseth didn't bother to modernize the military, and we're throwing $1 million and $5 million weapons at $20,000 drones, and they've got a lot of them. And Joe Cirincione says, realistically, there is no scenario where Trump wins this war. Most experts agree that Trump has lost and lost decisively. So I'm going to hit a break here, Sean, and we'll see if Joe is available to us, you know, in a little bit, you know, coming back on the other side. We are in a break. We should be. There we go. And we'll be back. Stick around.

0: This is the Tom Hartman Program.
1: 12 minutes past the hour. Apparently, we had an equipment failure here in our studio, which is what knocked Joe off. We'll see what we can do about it. I'll be right back.

0: And welcome back, Ken in Lafayette, Colorado. Hey, Ken, what's on your mind today?
1: Hi, Tom. Thanks for taking my call. Hey, just kind of a, I guess, somewhat of a public awareness announcement, if you would, please. So I live in Colorado, and there's a Freedom Acres Ranch. It's an African-American-owned ranch in, like, southeast Colorado. Mm-hmm. And I'd like to make people aware of what these folks have been enduring, which is blatant racism by neighbors, shooting their livestock, stealing their livestock. And the El Paso County Sheriff does absolutely nothing. And to my understanding, Joy Roybal is the sheriff in El Paso County, and he is a member of the, what is it, Constitutional Peace Officers and... Mm-hmm. You know that organization?
0: I do. We've had the founder of it on this program a couple of times. Yeah.
1: And the Southern Poverty Law Center has deemed this group an anti-government group.
0: That's correct.
1: So basically, the sheriff is doing nothing to support these folks. So I would encourage your listeners to look at Freedom Acres Ranch and do what you can to help support these folks. It's mm-hmm. really, really upsetting. Okay.
0: So if you just plug Freedom Makers Ranch into a search engine, it'll come up?
1: It should come up, yeah. They're African-American, they're ranchers. They just happen to be black, right, as opposed to white. The neighbors don't, you know, are racist, they're harassing. It's really, really upsetting. And this is 2026, and thanks to Trump, all these deplorables, if you will, are just emboldened like there is no tomorrow. And it's really upsetting. I just kind of want to make your listeners, since most majority of all will say woke, mm-hmm. hopefully people can tune in to them, help support in some way or another. They do have a store. If you live in that area, you can go buy, you know, what they produce, right. Meats, foods, vegetables, et cetera, et cetera.
0: Sounds interesting. Ken, thanks for the heads up on that. By the way, we'll have Joe back with us in about a minute and a half, two minutes on the other side of a break that's coming up here.
1: Thanks, Ken, Tom. I appreciate it.
0: Yeah, thank you. Ruth in West Los Angeles. Hey, Ruth, what's on your mind today?
2: Hi. I love, you know, calling in or listening. I always learn something from you or your listeners, and thank you for your support of KPFK. Two things. One is I totally agree with you about the DCCC and the DSCC and not giving to them. I'm on a voting rights group with the head of the NAACP Georgia, and, you know, they are apoplectic about this because those two organizations spend their money on expensive consultants and on TV ads, which are, according to the NAACP people, totally ineffective. What they need to be doing is getting people going door to door, making sure those people have, you know, rides to the polls and all of
0: which
2: that.
0: Which is what Elon Musk is funding in Texas right now.
2: Yeah, right.
0: For Republicans.
2: So anyway, thank you. And then the other quick thing is that I totally agree with your using vandalism about the Kennedy Center.
0: Yeah.
2: That's exactly what it is. And I called in to the White House comment line, you know, about that and that Trump needs therapy. And the person who answered, I could tell, was in agreement. So anyway, thank you so much.
0: Okay. Thanks a lot, Ruth. Good talking to you. We'll be right back with Joe Cirincy on the Stick

0: Tired of spin and billionaire-backed news? The Commonwealth Report delivers truth with backbone. 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Democracy belongs to you. Did you know that the ancient Roman Republic, you know, which for 480 years was actually a democratic republic before Julius Caesar kind of ended the democracy phase and replaced it with the autocracy phase, that they were brought down by a very small group of very rich people. The richest man in ancient Rome was Marcus Licinius Crassus. He was the richest guy. He, the billionaire of Rome. And he frankly hated the Roman free bread for all welfare system. It was being paid for with his tax dollars, after all. So him and Pompey the Great and a few other rich guys got together, and they basically crashed Rome. They turned it into an oligarchy and then into a tyranny. And the parallels to what Trump is doing right now are absolutely shocking. There's an article about it over at HartmanReport.com titled American Caesar, Trump's Path to Power Mirrors Rome's Darkest Days. Check it out. Welcome back. 18 minutes past the hour. Joe Strencioni is back on the line with us, only this time on the telephone. Joe, my apologies. It's so funny. Josiah came out. He's our video guy. And he said our video computer literally just died. I mean, it overheated and melted down. Your message must have just burned it up.
1: I thought you cut me off because I was going on too long. I'll try to make it shorter this time.
0: Not a chance. So let's start over. Let's just reboot this thing. Yeah. We're talking with Joe Strencioni, the national security expert and guy who's done pretty much everything in his life. And he's got this great newsletter, this Substack newsletter, joestrencioni.substack.com, and the 6 months of failure. And we were talking about the damage that this war has done to America, to average Americans, to America's reputation around the world, to the rule of law, and how it's basically helping Putin and Iran and Xi and everybody else.
1: Yeah.
0: So go for it, Joe.
1: Sure, let's just sum it up. You know, one, Trump has not accomplished a single one of his objectives. The regime is still there. It's stronger than ever. It's more hardline than ever. Two, the Iranian people have not been liberated. They are probably suffering more now than they ever have been, in part due to the economic conditions that have deteriorated in Iran because of the war. Three, they have not solved the nuclear problem. Remember, this was the big justification for the war. They were supposed to be 2 weeks away from a bomb. That was never true. We've done damage to the program, but we have not eliminated that program. They still have a highly enriched uranium. They still have advanced centrifuges. They still have hundreds of scientists and engineers that can rebuild that capability. And finally, and this is where they come to the damage part, we haven't shown American resolve. We've sown American incompetence. So we've sown doubt among our allies regionally and globally about the wisdom of U.S. decisions, about our ability to implement a military to protect them, to be able to secure them. The Gulf states, which have thought that having U.S. bases in their region was going to give them security, now look at these bases as a liability. It opens them to attack. And finally, I would say that it shows that the U.S. military, which actually seemed to perform very well at the beginning of the war, you may remember people saying that this was a tactical success but a strategic failure. Well, it's now clear that the military did not perform well, both in the mistakes that were made in killing innocent people. Remember the very first day of the war, we killed 150 Iranian schoolgirls, and we've hit schools and hospitals since, but also in the failure to anticipate what Iran was going to do and to protect our own forces. So we now know there's been significant damage to the U.S. bases in the region. In fact, there's a study going on in the Pentagon right now about possibly closing, retreating from 15 of those bases because we cannot defend them. And as a result, for example, the heavy damage to the headquarters of the 5th Fleet in Bahrain, we weren't able to supply our naval forces, leading to the catastrophe aboard our aircraft carriers and other ships where sailors are running short of food, are not getting the medical support they need, or some of them are threatening, they're trying to jump off the ship because things were so bad. This kind of exposure of the incompetence of the American leadership from the president through the Secretary of Defense, and I would include Admiral Bradley Cooper, the head of the CENTCOM, has really exposed America as, you know, more bark than bite. So it's weakened America across the board. And let me just add one other thing, and then I'll shut up. The Wall Street Journal published a killer graph today showing the rate on bonds, the interest rate, and what was going on. And right before the war, that was steadily going down. It had hit a low of 3.9%, which is not great, but that's the direction you want it to go in. And Trump had been hounding the Fed for months to lower the price. The war begins, and the interest rate on bonds climbs. And in 6 months, it's now climbed a full percentage point to 4.9%. That means higher mortgages, higher car loans, higher business loans. And there's nothing the new handpicked head of the Fed can do about that. It's a killer blow to the U.S. economy. It's causing people to doubt the stability of the U.S. dollar. So this war of whim has had global repercussions that extend not just to our alliances, but to our economy and to U.S. credibility and legitimacy in the war. It is a continuing disaster.
0: We're talking with Joe Cerencione. Joe, I know when you were a congressional staffer and when you ran Plowshares and all these extraordinary groups that you've been associated with, you're a keen observer of international and security politics. What's your take on the extent to which the stupid war and the damage it's done to our military and the weakness of America that it has exposed enhances or increases the chances that Putin will become more adventurous in former Eastern Europe, and that Xi will do the same in Taiwan, and that Trump's stupidity thus could be leading us directly into World War III?
1: I don't buy into the World War III scenario, but I understand what you mean. Mm-hmm. But in increasing the risks that Putin will act in Europe or Xi will act in the South China Sea have increased, in part because a big part of the U.S. ability to mobilize other countries against aggressive imperialist actions like Putin did in his invasion of Ukraine is that we condemn those, that there's an international standard that you do not try to change national borders through military action, through invading. So Putin's invasion of Ukraine was the first time a country had tried to change the borders of another country in Europe since World War II. And here we go in Iran, and we do the same thing. The same thing as Putin. It's this very similar action. And Xi in China sees this and go, well, if you're saying that you could invade another country and take over it, remember Trump just a couple of days ago declared that the Strait of Hormuz was U.S. territory now. Mm-hmm. And he posted on Truth Social he might rename the Strait to Strait Trump. Well, if the U.S. can do that, why can't she take over Taiwan? What's the difference? If the international norms no longer apply, then Putin can do what he wants. He can act aggressively. And so we've weakened these international standards, these international norms. As many people are now saying, the United States is no longer the leader of the free world.
0: Yeah.
1: Because we're acting in this dictatorial, imperialist manner that's shattering the very legal, diplomatic and political order that Republicans and Democrats have spent 80 years building to try to prevent the kind of global catastrophe that World War II represented.
0: Yeah, it's almost as if Vladimir Putin had asked Donald Trump to destroy America. Joe, I've got about 45 seconds. I'm curious your thoughts on that remark.
1: If Donald Trump was a paid Russian agent, he couldn't be doing a better job of weakening America. He is destroying us from within, and he is ruining our global reputation. This hurts not just Americans in the pocketbook, but it hurts America's standing as the core powerful member of a global alliance that has prevented these individual conflicts from metastasizing into world war. We've lost that ability. We're a country that people no longer rely on.
0: Yeah, and a tragedy it is. The great Joe Cirincione, check out his Substack newsletter. It's called Strategy and History over on Substack.com. 6 Months to Failure, the most recent piece. Joe, you're brilliant. And thank you so much for dropping by and sharing with us.
1: Thank you, Tom.
0: Always great talking with you. I'll be back with more of the news of the day and your calls in just a moment. Stick around. Trump has the U.S. Treasury engaging in a scam. I'll tell you about that on the other side of the break and pick up your calls.

0: 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I'm Jay Sarno, Public Affairs Director here, and coming up today after the Tom Hartman Program, KBCS continues with more progressive public affairs at noon. Every Thursday, open to debate. It's on from noon to 1. Hope you can stick around.
1: Here's today's edition of Health in a Heartbeat. Some people love their spicy chili peppers. Consider the Carolina Reaper. Calling it a hot chili pepper isn't quite accurate. A summer's day in Florida is hot. With the Reaper, think in terms of the sun's surface. Capsaicin is the chemical responsible for a pepper's heat. It's measured in Scoville heat units. Tabasco sauce lands at 2,500 to 5,000 units on this scale. The Reaper scored a record 1.6 million. In 2023, a new champion was bred. Pepper X, measuring 2.6 million. People actually eat these culinary hand grenades. Do so with caution. A New York man who devoured a Carolina Reaper once landed in the emergency room. Even milder peppers might be cause for concern when consumed in quantity. A recent study found that people who ate the most chili peppers had a higher risk of certain digestive tract cancers, especially esophageal cancer. The association was noted after researchers combined data from 14 observational studies with a total of 11,000 participants. Investigators say more research is needed. Don't rush to the market for a chili pepper refund just yet. In fact, other research suggests that chili peppers might reduce the risk of heart disease and all-cause mortality. Still, it's well known that capsaicin can cause severe gastrointestinal distress, including vomiting, respiratory irritation, and in high enough doses, dangerously spiked blood pressure. As with most things, moderation is the safest path. It can be difficult to pin any illness to a single element of one's diet. Factors like smoking, alcohol use, and genetics also play a role. As for the guy who went to the emergency room, he survived with the worst headache of his life. This edition of Health in a Heartbeat is brought to you by University of Florida Health and by WUFTFM. For more information or to subscribe to our weekly e-newsletter, please visit our website, heartbeatradio.org. On University of Miami Week, to maximize the impact of research on youth anxiety, asking the right questions matter. I'm Dr. Lynn Pascarella, president of the American Association of Colleges and Universities, and today on the Academic Minute, Jill Ehrenreich-May, professor of psychology and pediatrics, dives into this.
2: Back-to-school season is stressful. Parents, teachers, and especially students commonly experience heightened emotions ahead of the new school year. Trained as a clinical psychologist, one of my areas of expertise is youth anxiety and stress. When training future clinical psychologists, I want my students to understand the experience of anxiety and deliver the right tools to cope. For more than two decades, I've led research on the unified protocols for transdiagnostic treatment of emotional disorders in children and adolescents, a compelling collection of treatment strategies addressing a range of emotional needs in kids. Put simply, this work aims to frame existing evidence-based treatments, typically developed in research settings, in a manner that makes them feasible and scalable in any environment. However, much of that work originated in my research clinic. To truly understand how to make youth psychotherapy scalable, you need to move your research outside such highly controlled settings. Few evidence-based interventions built for clinical delivery pivot to outside settings like schools, and even fewer incorporate school community perspectives during adaptation. My latest research attempts to fill these gaps in the literature. I iteratively adapted the Unified Protocol for Adolescents in lower resource high schools to deliver hands-on, effective cognitive behavioral treatment strategies to students in a natural, familiar setting. The resulting program was designed with input from the community, including teachers, students, families, administrators, and more, on how to best adapt the intervention. And results were strong. We found that anxiety-related life interference, irritability, and behavioral problems were reduced, and students had better classroom behavior. The program's success demonstrates that as practitioners and researchers, we need to tailor our interventions to best fit the unique needs of youth and the world they live in.
3: That was Jill Ehrenreich-May of the University of Miami. You can find this, other segments, and more information about the professors at academicminute.org.
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0: nighttime is often the right time for thoughtful reflection, especially when one is on guard duty in the Army. Such is the case with this song, written by Fred Parris while on active duty. He and the Satins recorded it in the basement of the St. Bernadette Church in their hometown of New Haven, Connecticut. It was a big hit, but Parris didn't get to celebrate long. He would be called back to active duty shortly after the release. Just how big a hit was it? It's the only song to have made the Billboard Top 100 three times. That's the same artist with the same version. It debuted at number 24 in 1956, was released again in 1960, reaching number 81, and then a year later it reached number 99. It's also talked about as the origins of doo-wop. 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I'm Brett Barry.
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0: was past the hour. So Donald Trump has got the Treasury issuing a phony gold coin. Of course, it's phony gold. It's not real gold. It's a base metal. But it looks like gold, and it's got Donald Trump's face on it. And it's a $1 coin, and it actually has a $1 value, and he will sell it to you for $1.54. Isn't that sweet? You have to buy 100 at a time. $154.50 for a bag of 100. And this is a naked violation of the Thayer Amendment from 1866, which says, and I quote, "No portrait or likeness of any living person shall be engraved or placed upon any of the bonds, securities, notes, or postal currency of the United States." Now, back in 1866, postal currency was our currency. So that was, you know, that's what it's talking about. And Scott Bessent even acknowledged this. This was a couple months ago. He said, "No, at present, no living person can be on U.S. currency, and the currency must say 'In God We Trust.'" So right now, there's proposed legislation to fix that in front of the House. Well, what they decided to do instead was just ignore the law. They've got a little fig leaf. They're saying, well, you know, the law doesn't apply to commemorative coins. This isn't a real effort at currency. This is just a commemorative coin. But if you pay $1.54 for it, you can spend it for a, you know, as a dollar in your local grocery store. I mean, it's U.S. currency, so it looks to me like they're breaking the law. Meanwhile, last resort insurance policies are exploding across America. This is wild, wild stuff. People increasingly can't get homeowners insurance because of the weather wilding being caused by the fossil fuel industry. So keep an eye on that one, too. All right, let's pick up some calls here. Ken in Corrales, New Mexico. Hey, Ken, what's up?
1: Hello, Tom. Yeah, I appreciate that you mentioned what that gentleman told Trump about the state of emergency, because I think that's exactly what the playbook is. To me, Trump does not seem to fear the election. He was making fun of Ken Paxton yesterday. Yep. He hasn't released, you know, hundreds of millions of dollars in his war chest to these candidates. He doesn't seem worried to me. And we're fumbling over, you know, the details of Iran, which is very warranted. I understand all this is news, but at the end of the day, it doesn't matter to him. He doesn't care about Iran if it goes south. He doesn't care about Paxton. He doesn't care about anything. He's got a strategy, and that strategy is a week or so before the election, he's going to do a state of emergency, and we won't have elections in this country. And of course he's capable of doing that. What do you think?
0: I think you're right, Ken. I think there's a very good chance that you're right. So
1: what do we do about it?
0: Well,
1: so what can we do about it?
0: That's what I don't know the answer to that. Number one, of course, everybody gets out in the streets, and contacts their elected officials, and there'll be lawsuits flying 16 ways to Sunday. But This is like, you know, there's a military coup kind of thing. You know, I mean, this is one of those things where you just, you know, you're not set up to deal with having a criminal in the White House who will actually commit a crime to stay in power, even though he did before, you know, on January 6th in 2001, when he encouraged people to go down there and murder his vice president and the Speaker of the House and kill a few cops, and they killed five of them.
1: So, Tom, if you could just do us all a favor and kind of focus a little bit on that, because everything about the polling stations, super important. That is important. But that's not going to matter. None of that matters. With a stroke of a pen, this orange disease will completely destroy our democracy with one stroke of a pen. Yeah. And that's all he's got to do. And there's nothing we can do about it, apparently. So, well, we can talk about all this other stuff. It's great.
0: I think that there are things we can do about it. I'm not sure that. Well, I will have to say, I'm not sure that our military or our legal system will tolerate this, but this is why he's been so aggressively purging both him and Hegseth and all the other fascists with him. So we'll just have to wait and see. Ken, thanks for the call. Mark in Highland, California. Hey, Mark, what's on your mind today?
2: Hello. Yours is the greatest TV show I've ever seen. I'm 75 years old.
0: Well, thank you.
2: And the reason why I was thinking about Gloria Steinem, and I thought, why can't someone in Congress introduce a law saying that only women may sit on the Supreme Court? Because the men on the court have totally failed to support the Constitution consistently.
0: Well, Amy Coney Barrett is not, you know, the world's best either, but she's
2: threatened. She's threatened by the Trumpists.
0: Yeah, she's better than a lot of the Republicans. No, I get it. In fact, I thought it was funny that one of the top stories, it's my pile of junk now, but one of the top stories over at Town Hall today is that if women ran the country, it would be a disaster. I mean, this is the kind of stuff that the Republicans are promoting right now, is you don't want any more women running for office, and, you know, it's all got to be us guys with our testosterone shots and our pumped up and more beef. And I mean, it's really this is Hegseth, Seth and Kennedy and Andrew Tate and Barron Trump and all these other pathetic wannabe men. It's a disaster. Mark, thanks for the call. Spot on. Sharon in Arlington, Texas. Hey, Sharon, what's on your mind today?
3: Hi, Tom. I was just wanting to, you said earlier one-fourth to one-fifth of the polling sites were closed. It's actually one-third.
0: Whoa.
3: And I initially wanted to do one-half.
0: Whoa.
3: And so. that, and

0: one blue. And many wanted to take it statewide, and at that time, Abbott said no, he was afraid it would backfire. But then Trump came in and insisted that they redistrict, and that's where all that.
1: Well, and there's some speculation it may well backfire, that they had to dilute some of these solidly red districts to move those people into the purple districts and make them more red. And the result of that is that the strength of the Republican vote in those districts has been weakened. I mean, this might blow up in their face.
0: That's what we're hoping.
1: Yeah.
0: But parts of Tarrant County are very red, and they have an extraordinary control of the state, of the commissioner's court especially.
1: Yeah, apparently.
0: And is
1: Fort Worth your capital city?
0: It's the head of the Tarrant County, you know.
1: What is the state capital?
0: Like the commissioner's court Colleyville and different areas like that.
1: Yeah, so it's a county seat. I get it. I forgot that it was Austin that it's this capital city.
0: Right, Austin's the capital of the state.
1: Took me a minute there, Sharon. Thank you for the call.
0: I wanted to thank you also. I finally read the Prophet's Way, and I really appreciate the way you've used your format to inspire in many ways.
1: Well, thank you, Sharon. Thank you. Yeah, that book was a real challenge to write. It's mostly just diaries, but yeah, thank you very, very much for your kind words. It is 44 and a half minutes past the hour. I'll be back with more of your calls in just a moment. Stay tuned.
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1: So J.D. Vance was asked, when are gas prices going to get back down to $3? And he was like,

0: And welcome back, James in Spokane, Washington. Hey, James, what's on your mind today?
1: Hey, Tom. My compliments to you and your crew. They seem like some firebrands, honestly.
0: We got some great people here. Yeah. Thank you.
1: The phrase of the day, and I really think, if you think about it from a psychological standpoint, a social standpoint, the root cause of all our problems today could be described by the phrase of the day, which would be terminal decadence.
0: Or greed. Yeah.
1: And that's what's causing the climate change as well, because it's just bad thinking, ignorance, bad education and like that, and allowances that shouldn't be allowed.
0: And
1: the
0: greed.
1: Thing is, Tom, you remember, what, as I do when we were children, early in our life, there was described oftentimes, I remember hearing it repeatedly, about the delicate balance of nature.
0: Mm-hmm.
1: And I think the industrials got that out of the mainstream media. You haven't heard it recently. I certainly haven't in the last 50 years or so.
0: Yeah,
1: you know,
0: right.
1: When you upset the balance of nature, there is hell to pay. That was mm-hmm. the idea. It took place. It established over a long period of time. You upset it, you got hell to pay.
0: Yeah.
1: And it doesn't rewrite overnight, no matter what you do. We need to arrest it now, or it is going to kill. It's already killing people worldwide.
0: Yeah.
1: It's going to take us all out if we don't address it and arrest it.
0: Yeah, the terminal decadence. Excellent point, James.
1: Yeah.
0: Yeah, thank you very much.
1: Bless you.
0: Yeah, well said. Thank you. Back at you. Jeff in Portland. Hey, Jeff, what's on your mind today?
2: Hey, happy Friday, Tom. It's been a while, like it has been for Jessica, one of my favorite callers. So anyway, good to get on, and I'll try and be succinct. And I'll begin by saying Ed Markey's Senate primary win this week, that was a day for the progressive movement on top of all the other huge wins we've had so far this primary season, which I think we might be at the end of already. I'm not sure. But, you know, the times there are changing, and regardless of age, people want fighters like Ed who are going to hold this wildly corrupt anti-democratic administration accountable
0: yep.
2: while also taking on the affordability crisis and pushing Medicare for all. As Abdul Sayed says, get money out of politics, put money in my pocket, and pass Medicare for all. And finally, Tom, I agree with Mark Pocan yesterday saying we need to really be laser focused, you know, starting right now on this election. The fact that we have to be so concerned with all these election interference schemes coming from Trump shows how far down the road of fascism we've already gone. So, you know, let's pull together. Besides voter suppression, authoritarians only win by dividing us. And it's time to get out the vote, protect the vote, and then we can argue about democratic leadership after we take back.

0: Yeah.
1: November 3rd is ultimate No Kings Day. Your thoughts?
0: No, I think your analysis is spot on, Jeff. And this election, Hillary Clinton this morning, or no, it wasn't Hillary Clinton. It was Kamala Harris was asked if she's going to run again in 2028. And this was on MSNBC a couple of hours ago. And her response was, I'm not even thinking about that. If we don't win this election, this 2026 election, the 2028 election won't matter. And, or words to that effect.
1: Good for her for saying that.
0: Yeah.
1: And, you know, you had a caller yesterday. Cody called in the POCANs. You know, we got to focus on the pro-democracy message, but that's her message, and it didn't fly, and
0: that's
1: everything,
0: right.
1: But everything she predicted as far as down the road of fascism has happened.
0: Yep.
1: We got to stick to the affordability message. I agree with Mark Pocan on that.
0: No, I get it. You've got to play politics the way the politics has to be played, but it's possible to do that without compromising your principles, which is what I'm seeing from most of your progressives. Jeff, thank you for the call. It's always nice hearing from you. Appreciate it. We'll be right back.

0: Hey, thanks so much for sharing our program and for reaching out to our stations and sponsors and letting them know that you're listening. It really means a lot to us. So MAGA Mike and the Republicans want a religious test for people running for public office. They want to know that you are sufficiently Christian to be worthy of being elected. Right. MAGA Mike is one of these seven mountain evangelicals. There are seven domains where these dominionists believe that we need to have religion completely take them over. Education, religion, family, business, government and military, arts and entertainment, and the media. Seriously. This is not what Jesus was preaching when he said, give unto Caesar what is Caesar and unto God what is God's. This is the opposite, in fact, of what Jesus was teaching. It's the opposite of Matthew 25, where Jesus said the only way to get to heaven is by feeding the hungry, healing the sick, helping the poor. This is counter-Christian, anti-Christian, in fact. In fact, I think you could say it is the Antichrist's work. There's a piece about it over at HartmanReport.com. Check it out. Welcome back. 10 minutes before the hour. Picking up your calls here, Mandy in St. Louis, Missouri. Hey, Mandy, what's on your mind today?
1: Hey, you mentioned Donald Barr and how he was kind of Epstein's entree into that world. I don't know if people know this. He wrote in 1973 a science fiction, they call it a space opera, where humans had colonized other galaxies and they kidnapped people and put them into sexual slavery. And these were all little oligarchic fiefdoms.
0: This was Bill Barr's father?
1: Yes. In 1970, it's called Space Relations, a slightly gothic interplanetary tale.
0: Wow. And then he hires Jeffrey Epstein to teach at this school. It was a high school, wasn't it?
1: Yeah. I think it was like a prestigious, I don't know.
0: Yeah, it was a prep school. Fancy prep school.
1: You can't make this up. So it's what I think it shows that this stuff was going on before Epstein and it's going on after Epstein.
0: Yeah.
1: I think he obviously funded it a lot and facilitated it and made it glamorous, but he wrote this book in 1973. Obviously, this is the future that they wanted.
0: Yeah, apparently. I would love to know what Bill Barr knows. I mean, when he was Attorney General for George Herbert Walker Bush, too. And when Iran-Contra broke during the Bush presidency and they were starting to get close to the fact that Reagan's campaign had cut a deal with the Ayatollah to hang on to the hostages. The prosecutor, I'm trying to remember his name, he had subpoenaed five witnesses, and one of them we know is going to testify to this. And this was Christmas Eve of 19... I forget the year, but I've written about this. In any case, Bill Barr suggested to George Herbert Walker Bush that the thing to do was simply to fire the prosecutor. And so he did. He fired the prosecutor.
1: Right.
0: He fired all the prosecutors and dropped all, and therefore all the charges were dropped. So none of these people had to testify, and George Bush got off scot-free. That would have been the Christmas Eve of 1992. And in fact, if you look at the New York Times front page, you go into the New York Times Wayback Machine at nytimes.com and look at the front page for December 24th, 1992, screaming giant all caps headlines, Bill Barr or George Herbert Walker, the president fires all these people and, it's the cover up, and the prosecutor was screaming, this is a cover up. And it was a cover up that Bill Barr orchestrated. And you wonder what other things he covered up. I mean, he obviously covered up stuff for Trump in Trump's first term, as well as for George Herbert Walker Bush.
1: My understanding is that he got the job under Trump in the first administration by submitting like a 20-page manifesto.
0: That's right. Yeah, yeah, it was a job application.
1: By the way, of executive power.
0: Yep, exactly. And by the way, Lawrence Walsh was the prosecutor that Bush fired that put an end to the investigation that would have revealed the fact that the Trump-Bush campaign had cut a deal with the Ayatollah to hang on to the hostages to screw Jimmy Carter. Mandy, I got to move along. But thank you for the call. That was a good science fiction. I have a vague recollection of having known that, but thank you for bringing it back up. That's incredible. Betty in Surprise, Arizona. Hey, Betty, what's on your mind today?
2: Hi. Yeah, I just wanted to make a quick assumption here. We're assuming that Mitch McConnell, or as I call him, Mitch McConnell, is still alive. As a nurse, and my daughter brought this up to me because she just graduated nursing school, if his constituents call the police department to do a welfare check, the police has to be able to lay eyes on the person.
0: Mm-hmm.
2: And so if enough of the constituents call in Kentucky and say, hey, we haven't heard from him, we haven't seen him at work, we don't know if he's okay.
0: Yeah,
2: the
0: they're not going
2: to have to do a welfare check.
0: Maybe they have to by law, but they won't do it. Or you know, if they did a welfare check, let's assume for a moment, and this is my assumption, Betty, that Mitch McConnell is not dead, but that he's also not functional, that he's never coming back to the Senate, and he's just gone. He's taking his, even though he voted four times to block any possibility of average working people getting paid sick time. He's taking what? He's like 4 months into paid sick time now. So all they'd have to do is just go in and see him in bed, and he's still alive. He's okay. He's being taken care of.
2: Well, there is a report that has to be filed, though. Was the man awake? Was he alert? Was he oriented? They have to at least make sure the person is okay.
0: Yeah.
2: They can't, I mean, if he's laying there unconscious, they can't just leave.
0: Well, if he's laying there unconscious with a nurse or, you know, with somebody looking over him, I don't think that there would be a problem.
2: There isn't a problem, but there'd be documentation. The police have to report what they found.
0: Oh. Interesting. Maybe Andy Beshear should call the police. He's the governor of the state. I mean, he controls the state police. This is something that baffles me, is why hasn't Andy Beshear ordered a wellness check? Betty, thank you for the call. It's amazing. Hey, and thank you for being with us today. Don't forget, democracy is not a spectator sport. It requires all of us, and that includes you. So get out there, get active, tag, you're it. Have a great afternoon. Be good to yourself and the folks around you. Stay safe, and I'll catch up with you on Tuesday. We're going to have a long weekend here. We've got some great programs planned for you. So stay with us. I'll see you on Tuesday.

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1: Let's all gather round the campfire, buckaroos, and let old Cactus Jim here tell you about some of today's hardy, hardworking cowboys. Yes, those manly men who live free-spirited, yippee-tai-yi-yo cowboy lives out in the rustic ranch country of the Rocky Mountain West. Oh, wait, that was a century ago. The cowboys who are now humming Home on the Range across Montana, Idaho, and Wyoming are multimillionaire and billionaire corporate titans and celebrities like Rupert Murdoch and Bill Gates. They don't really live there, nor mix with the locals, nor do they actually ranch their spectacular 300,000-acre spread, since they don't know how. So they hire real ranching outfits to bring in some cattle, sheep, and other ranching accoutrements. Then they fly in on private jets occasionally and strut around like John Wayne. They are, in a word, pathetic. But they surely are land barons, spending up to $200 million each for their vast spreads. Indeed, these dilettantes rule the availability of ranch land and scenic wilderness, pricing out people who really want to ranch and locking out families who want to experience some of nature's most majestic rivers and mountains. 15 years ago, the biggest private landowners held 27 million acres. Now, they've grabbed 42 million acres for themselves. Well, say apologists for wealth concentration, they bought the land with their money, so it's fair and square. But hold on, slick. They don't come here just for the views, hunting, and exclusivity. Their ranches get generous land subsidies. Plus, states like Wyoming provide no-tax hideaways for their wealth. This is Jim Hightower saying, so even though you and I are shut out of these gated land baronies, at least we can take pride in knowing that it's our tax dollars that help the rich buy them and lock the gates. There, doesn't that make you feel better? The Hightower Radio Lowdown is made possible by you subscribers to Jim Hightower's Lowdown on Substack. 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
3: Capitalism, it's an economic system almost synonymous with America itself, but is that system working anymore?
4: Why have our industries consolidated? Why are wages so low? Why is inequality so high? Capitalists, lobbying, organizing the society to make it harder to achieve those goals.
3: Or is capitalism still a great engine of prosperity and innovation for workers and businesses?
5: It really is the best point in history to have lived economically, and of the rich countries, the United States is among the very best to live in. And a lot of that really is because of the success of the markets, and yes, I'll call it capitalism.
3: So is capitalism broken? I'm John Donvan. That's our debate right after the news. Stay with us.
6: This is National Native News. I'm Jill Freitas. The Trump administration has just greenlighted a plan that could let a Navajo nation dig up more than 500 million tons of coal by extending the life of a New Mexico mine over the next century until the year 2136. KJZZ's Gabriel Pietrasio has details.
7: The Interior Department says denying this permit would be at odds with Trump's unleashing American energy agenda. It could also destabilize the Navajo Nation economy. The tribally owned Navajo Transitional Energy Company fuels the aging Four Corners power plant. That lease is set to expire in 2041, but the feds note the next coal buyer is unknown. The feds argue those financial factors outweigh a slew of environmental and other harms posed by the expansion, including the relocation of nearby families. For National Native News, I'm Gabriel Pietrasio.
6: While the Bench Fire in Oregon has been largely contained, its effects are still being felt. A ranching couple on the Warm Springs Reservation in Oregon are needing help caring for their cattle and wild horses after the fire destroyed their grazing land. Brian Bull of Underscore Native News and KLCC reports.
8: Jason Smith and Cremena Doust say they were preparing to do a live auction and photo shoot with their horses on July 25th. But they canceled once they realized the Bench Fire was burning fast through their area.
9: It ran like 14 miles in one day, you know. It made it from our westerly range where we run our cattle and horses clear to our front door.
10: It was intense. It was orange. It was like pretty high up in the sky.
9: There was a bunch of fires just south of the reservation there, and they looked like they were coming our way big time, you know.
8: The flames almost came up to their doorstep, but a highway created a natural break that spared their home. But they say at least 80% of their grazing district was consumed by fire, leaving between 400 to 500 wild horses and their cattle without food. So Smith and Doust are trying to raise funds to help buy emergency feed for their animals and also adopt out horses to good homes.
10: So if we can take care of that, you know, like through community support and grants, that would be a game changer.
9: The biggest thing is feed right now, though.
10: Right now, immediately feed, absolutely.
8: Mares, yearlings, and studs are all displayed. Doust says she's also trying to set up a nonprofit. For National Native News, I'm Brian Bull.
6: Two North Dakota tribes are renewing their legal fight over a state legislative map they say weakens the voting power of Native people. The Turtle Mountain Band of Chippewa Indians, Spirit Lake Tribe, and individual Native voters moved Friday to file an amended complaint challenging North Dakota's 2021 legislative districts. The tribes originally won their case in 2023 when a federal judge ruled the map violated the Voting Rights Act by denying Native voters an equal opportunity to elect candidates of their choice. But in May, the U.S. Supreme Court vacated an appeals court ruling in the case and sent it back for further consideration following another voting rights decision. The tribes now argue the map also violates the U.S. Constitution because it was drawn with discriminatory intent and improperly divided Native voters. Spirit Lake Chairman Lana Jackson Street says the tribes have fought the map for 5 years and are prepared to prove their case again. I'm Jill Freitas.

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4: America's economy runs by capitalism. That is a fact that some celebrate and others lament. But now even some fans of capitalism are looking at how it's working in the U.S. and they are asking, is capitalism broken? I'm John Donvan. This is Open to Debate, and that's the question we're going to argue. Our debaters, Nick Hanauer, an entrepreneur, an investor, a thinker, and Jason Furman, an economist, a professor, also a thinker, who helped guide economic decision-making during the Obama administration. Nick and Jason, welcome to Open to Debate.
5: Thank you so much.
4: I want to say now to anybody who is listening, do not assume that you know who is taking which side, because you're probably going to be surprised. Nick Hanauer, you who have done so very well under capitalism,
5: I have.
4: You are the one here arguing that capitalism is broken. The floor is yours, Nick, to bring us your opening.
5: Thank you, John. Let me start by saying that markets are the greatest social technology ever created for creating prosperity. Nothing else comes close. I founded, funded, or managed over 40 companies, creating tens of billions of market capitalization. I feel very confident I understand them. So let's be precise about what's actually on trial today. It's not markets. It's capitalism. Markets are a technology for solving human problems. Market capitalism is an ideology defining who that technology serves. And it's right there in the name. Capitalism. Capitalism is an ism, a belief system, an ideology that is taught in every school, that's written into our tax code, labor laws, trade agreements, that has long defined our norms and expectations about who gets what and why. The textbook definition of capitalism isn't what's being debated today. What is worth debating is what is happening in the real world and what the capitalists believe, the rich and powerful people who capitalism serves, and what they want all of us to believe about how markets really work. If you take them at their word, capitalists believe that the sole purpose of the corporation is to maximize returns to shareholders, not to customers, not to workers, not to the community or the country. Capitalists believe that people earn exactly what they're worth, that market outcomes, however unequal or absurd, are always both moral and efficient. Capitalists believe that regulating corporations kills growth, that raising wages kills jobs, and that cutting taxes on the rich creates prosperity for everyone. Of course, there is no empirical evidence for any of this, yet this is the capitalism that has guided our nation's policies for more than 50 years, a half century over which the bottom 90% of Americans lost $79 trillion to rising inequality, $3.9 trillion in 2023 alone, enough to give every American worker a $32,000 a year raise. In the 1970s, wages were about 51% of this economy. Today, they're about 41%, the lowest share ever recorded. Corporate profits went the other direction, rising from 6% to 12.4%. And what are we doing with those profits? This year, American corporations will spend roughly $1.5 trillion, 4.5% of GDP, buying their own stock back, which was illegal until 1982. Americans are now $79 trillion poorer, less secure, and less resilient than they would have been had capitalism not concentrated wealth at the very top. For example, in 1985, it took a typical American 40 weeks of work a year to afford housing, healthcare, transportation, food, education, and the other essentials of the middle-class life. By 2022, it took 62 weeks. Last time I checked, there are still only 52 weeks in a year. So it should come as no surprise that 65% of American voters now say the system is rigged against them, or that only 12% think our democracy is working well. This is not an economic system with some policy problems. This is a failed ideology that is taking our republic down with it. So has market capitalism failed? Of course it has. But don't let Jason or anybody else tell you that the only alternative is socialism. I'm here to argue that markets can be built to serve human beings, not just capital and capitalists. I'm here to argue for a paradigm shift, what I and my colleague, Oxford University economist Eric Beinart, and I call market humanism, the emerging new economic science that teaches that the more people we fully include in the economy, the faster and more prosperous and more innovative it grows. Market humanism is what you get when you build an economy around the proposition that the purpose of the economy is human flourishing, not returns to capital. And all of the evidence suggests that when we do that, the economy grows faster and a democracy grows stronger. Thank you.
4: Thank you, Nick. Jason, now it's your turn to convince us capitalism is not, in fact, broken.
6: So it's great to be with you again. It's great to be with my friend Nick. I actually agreed with an awful lot of what he said, and we'll try to come to some of that. But I want to start by talking about housing. That's an issue that is important to every American, to every person in the world. Everyone needs housing. Let's look at what's happened to housing over the last 50 years. We've gone from a situation in which the typical family had fewer rooms than people to one in which it has more rooms than people. Indoor plumbing has become universal, air conditioning almost entirely universal, extreme overcrowding is almost entirely a thing of the past. And you even look at the last 10 or 20 years, and there are more children that have their own bedroom today rather than having to share than was the case even 10 or 20 years ago, more square feet per person than 10 or 20 years ago, and better and more appliances. In one sense, housing tells the story of the success that we've had. Notwithstanding every bit of negativity, Nick said, from a material perspective, if you had a choice to be living in the year 2026 or the year 2020 or the year 2010 or the year 1970, pick your number, 2026 would be the year you would choose. It's the year in which you have far and away the most material abundance. And that's true not just for the wealthiest Americans, but for people in the middle class. It's also true for the poor. Now, the system we have is very far from perfect. And housing is a very good example of that as well. Housing is still too expensive. It's something too many families struggle with. It was, I believe, one of the essentials that Nick listed, that it now takes you 60 weeks or whatever it was a year to get to. And an awful lot of why that is because we haven't given capitalism and the housing sector a fair shot. We pass laws that limit and ban building of larger houses, of apartment buildings, building houses closer to each other. We have a permitting process that makes it take forever to build new construction. And then in some of our cities, we're increasingly saying that we're going to do things like rent control when the evidence is overwhelming that that leads to less building and higher prices overall and less supply in the long run. And so on this very fundamental core area of the economy, first of all, today is the best time ever to live. But second of all, if we want to continue to make more progress, it's going to be with that institution that Nick cited, which is markets, and we could even call it capitalism. One thing that I don't think capitalism does is guarantee that you share income in the way that you would like. It pays people something roughly related to their marginal product, what they produced. That's an economic fact, but not a moral one. And the way to solve that is not with punishment, not with trying to undo and countermand markets, but is with a more progressive tax and transfer system. That's one we've successfully built up over the last 100 years in the United States, and one that we can do more to build going forward.
4: Thank you very much, Jason. So we're going to get to the back and forth in a moment. But before we do, let's share with our audience a little bit more about why you're thinking about this question in the way that you do. Nick, you are, I want to say first, a returning debater to the program. So welcome back.
5: Thank you.
4: You advocate for things like raising the minimum wage, taxing the wealthy with your organization, Civic Ventures. You're also, as I alluded to, a very successful entrepreneur and a venture capitalist. Yeah. With some pretty impressive credentials under your belt, including a Quantiv, which you sold to Microsoft in 2007 for $6.4 billion. And even before that, way back, you were an early investor and advisor to Amazon in the 1990s.
5: Yeah, the first non-family investor, yeah.
4: So that worked out. My question to you is, considering that the system has worked for you so well, how often does the question come up, are you asked, are you a traitor to your class? Do you get that question a lot? And how do you respond to it?
5: I am continually called that. And I don't, but I don't think it's fair. I think that what we are witnessing in the United States right now is capitalism eating itself. I mean, the rising inequality that it characterizes our economy isn't, I think this is the most important point, isn't merely an economic inconvenience for the people that it affects. It is, you know, most insidiously what shreds the reciprocity norms that make social cohesion possible and hence democracy. And that's the thing that is so dangerous.
4: Jason, I think this is actually your seventh debate with us going back several years. Could that be right? So we're delighted to have you back again. Just a good debater.
6: Not managing expectations very well here, but go on.
4: You worked under President Clinton. You, as I said, you were an economic advisor to President Obama. You were chairman of the Council of Economic Advisors. You played a big role in shaping his economic agenda, including the response to the recession and the stimulus package. Currently, you teach economics at Harvard. You're defending capitalism for us. And I'm wondering, are you surprised that that question is even on the table to being asked to defend capitalism nowadays?
6: Surprised by the growth of that question. And, you know, I do think there's different reasons that we could explore for why it's grown. One model was the one that Nick is implicitly arguing, which is that for 50 years, living standards have stagnated, inequality has increased, and so people have become growingly discontent. I think that doesn't exactly fit the facts. If you look at after taxes and transfer, inequality rose a lot through the year 2000, but it's pretty much leveled off since then. I think part of the discontent people have is we had a horrible financial crisis, then we had a horrible bout of inflation. And historically, when you see that, and I lived through both of those, as we all did, in my case as a policymaker for one, a policy commentator in the other. And so, you know, I think we're going through a moment in our country where the fallout for that has all sorts of collateral damage for the way people are thinking about the world.
4: All right, thank you. We're going to get to the back and forth portion of the program right after this break. I'm John Donvan. This is Open to Debate, and we'll be right back.

0: Welcome back to Open to Debate. I'm John Donvan. We're debating the question, is capitalism broken, with Nick Hanauer and Jason Furman. We've heard both of them make their cases. I want to just tell you what I'm hearing in terms of your opening arguments. And before I even say that, I want to be clear. Both of you are capitalists. You believe in capitalism. You both support a well-functioning capitalism. This debate right now is whether capitalism in the U.S. functions in a mostly desirable way. Nick, you're arguing it absolutely does not, that the assumed priorities of capitalism as it now functions, of letting markets and the drive for efficiency decide what investment should be made, what wages should be, has led us to the woeful place of extreme concentrations of wealth and power, and as a consequence, a broken American spirit. Jason, you acknowledge that things are not perfect. You even say they're far from perfect, but you still were describing a concept of capitalism as the greatest economic driver of human flourishing the world has ever seen. You also point out that capitalism can be hobbled, and has been in the case of solving the housing problem, by wrong-headed government intervention. Implicitly, I think, jumping ahead to where Nick might be going with some of his argument. So that's what I'm hearing from the beginning. There's a lot for us to dig into, as you've already both started doing. I want to take this to you, Jason. We heard Nick make the argument that markets, great engine, but under the current system, they are not serving human flourishing with references to things like health and security and dignity, that markets aren't making those decisions in the right way about those issues, and that an economy should be geared towards that. And that's where capitalism, as it's now practiced, fails. What's your response to that?
1: At its core, markets are about a voluntary transaction. One person has something, the other person has something else, and they trade. As a strong presumption, we should think of that as probably likely to make both sides better off, and thus most likely to make the world better off. And for an awful lot of things, you know, what type of music I listen to, what type of cookies I eat, what type of clothing I wear, letting people make those choices, having markets produce the things they like, is a wonderful thing. Now, there's certain important exceptions to that. Markets produce too much carbon, and that's why we need policies with respect to that. Markets produce goods that are overly addictive. But my starting presumption would be that in most spheres, they let people do, you know, what they want and provide enormous variety, catering to the enormous variety of our tastes in a way that it's hard to imagine any other system could possibly accomplish.
0: Nick, do you feel your argument has just been refuted?
2: No. So I am in violent agreement with the proposition that markets as a social technology are the best thing humans have ever devised to generate prosperity, novelty, and innovation. But markets are not what we are debating here. Markets can be arranged in million different ways. And the form of markets that we have adopted, that capitalism, has clearly failed the majority of citizens. And, you know, what Jason said reflects this very orthodox way of understanding what markets do. What markets are is institutional arrangements that enable cooperation, which is humanity's superpower. There's this idea that markets work because they allow competition. It's not true. Lions are very competitive, but lions cannot build guitars. The reason markets are an unmatched social technology is that they are evolutionary systems that enable groups of people to cooperate at scale. Because prosperity in human societies isn't GDP or money. It is the accumulation of solutions to human problems. And that is why markets are the unmatched social technology. And when you understand it thus, it becomes very, very clear that you want to organize markets in ways that promote human flourishing, not capital appreciation. All of the empirical evidence suggests that when we organize markets to benefit the typical citizen, not only does the typical citizen do better, but the economy grows twice as fast as well.
1: We would like corporations to be nice. We'd like corporations to look after people. We'd like corporations to do the right thing. And I heard Nick talking about that in the opening. I confess I'm extremely cynical about it. And no amount of talking about, you know, socially conscious corporations is going to change them very much. So what will change corporations is competition. So you know, a corporation would love to pay someone $15 an hour. But if the business next door is going to pay them $16 an hour, then they have to pay them $16. If the one next door is going to pay them $17, they're going to have to pay them $17.
2: Okay, but look, what Jason says is in theory true. With perfect competition, you get better outcomes. But what is the barrier to more competition in our markets? Capitalists. Like the one thing capitalists hate more than anything is competition. Why have our industries consolidated? Why are wages so low? Why is inequality so high? Capitalists, lobbying, organizing the society to make it harder to achieve those goals. This is the problem. Our entire society is organized around this outrageously absurd proposition that the only legitimate purpose of the corporation is to enrich shareholders. This is nuts. This is craziness. And the problem
0: Let me jump in. Is that nuts, Jason? Is that nuts?
2: It's crazy.
1: I mean, I'd say several different things. Nick threw so many things at me at once. I don't know which one to take.
2: That's
1: on.
2: My strategy,
1: I mean,
2: Jason.
1: First of all, I think it was very telling that he started talking about capitalists, because there I agree. You look at large CEOs, they don't like competition. Moreover, they run their businesses internally a little bit like Soviet central planning.
2: Yes.
1: And so I love capitalism. I don't think every capitalist loves capitalism quite as much as I do.
2: No.
1: And that gets to all my examples of ways in which people sort of engage in rent seeking and try to rig the government to stop competition and to stop markets, and why I think we need more capitalism and more markets. When it comes to inequality, though, the majority of the increase in inequality is well explained by a combination of technological changes and educational changes. We reduced the number of people getting college degrees, or the pace at which it was increasing. There's role for other factors like monopsony. But if you look at the consensus of hundreds and hundreds of economics papers, there's lots of different causes of the rise in inequality, but the majority of it is related to just old-fashioned technology and education. And by the way, that says we can solve it. We can solve it with education.
0: Jason,
1: we can solve it with taxes. Yeah,
0: but Jason, we're getting away from the statement that Nick made, that the purpose of a corporation being seen as increasing the value to shareholders is crazy. Do corporations have any other functions, roles, responsibilities?
1: Well, I think it's completely unrealistic to believe a corporation is going to do anything other than that. So in some sense, I agree with Milton Friedman. That's what a company is going to do. Whether you want to think they're going to or not, that is what they are going to do. So then what do you need to do? You need to use the tax system. For example, have a carbon tax so that as they pursue their profits, they don't emit too much carbon. You need a corporate tax so that as they're producing the profits, some of those benefits get shared more broadly than their own shareholders. So you need regulations and taxes.
0: All after the fact.
1: Accept that you need after the fact, and then you need to accept that 90% of what they're going to do by pursuing their shareholder interest is good. Amazon's created trillions and trillions of dollars of benefits for consumers, but
2: and killed millions of jobs.
1: Our unemployment rate is the lowest now that it's been in the last 60 years. Over the last decade, the average unemployment rate is the lowest it's been in the last 60 years. So
0: Amazon created jobs, and it destroyed jobs.
1: But that's silly to think of it as losing jobs. The Fed
0: Nick, jump in
1: is
0: there,
1: in charge
0: please.
1: Of the unemployment
2: Look,
1: rate.
2: Look, here's the thing. When you basically commit yourself as a society to making the purpose of the corporation shareholder value maximization, you permit all kinds of behaviors that just aren't good for the society at large, like lobbying Congress with the money you make to make it ever harder to raise wages or impose standards on corporations. And this has just become a runaway effect, which has allowed a huge amount of corporate consolidation. It has allowed corporate profits to rise from 6% of the economy to 12, while wages have diminished by almost exactly the same amount. That has nothing to do with economics. That has nothing to do with education or technology. It is simply a consequence of a change in how much power workers used to have relative to capitalists. Power is what defines who gets what and why, not some magical economic theory.
1: I think you had this fundamental premise that somehow left to their own devices, corporations just do really bad stuff.
2: Well, and clearly that's often the case.
1: That is sometimes the case. And that's why
2: the case. Oh, but that's why we're having this conversation.
1: But here we are sitting in the year 2026 with the lowest unemployment rate our country has had in 60 years. And where do all these jobs come from? They come from the private sector. Where do they, why do companies hire people? They don't hire people as a charity project because they want to be nice. They hire people because their shareholders benefit from them hiring those Correct. People. And Correct. That's a system that has worked a whole lot better than any other dream you could sort of put together on a whiteboard that's either, you know, untested or counterproductive when it's met with, you know, the realities of the real world. So I would say start with people as they are. And then, yes, absolutely, use things like taxes to help channel the outcomes you want. But fundamentally, the gains from trade are positive enough that most of the time it's going to be a good yeah. thing.
2: Again, markets are fantastic, but the purpose of the corporation should not merely be to enrich shareholders. The purpose of the corporation in a democratic society should be to solve human problems in a reasonably fair and sustainable way. And profit is the reward for doing that. And if you cannot, for example, run a large enterprise while paying your workers enough to live in dignity without government assistance, then maybe you should find a different job.
1: This is a place where we violently disagree. I get government assistance. The government gives me tax subsidies for my retirement savings. It gives me tax subsidies for my health care. The idea that we would think it's an indignity that somebody else might get government assistance for food or for housing, that's basically buying into what was a traditionally very anti-government, anti-social welfare premise. I'd like to have a capitalism that looks a lot more like Denmark, a country that doesn't interfere very much in labor markets, doesn't interfere very much in product markets, but doesn't view it as an indignity that people pay into a system, in their case, through things like a value-added tax, and then they get supported through that same system.
2: But Jason,
1: moving to that type of thing, rather than treating it as an indignity to get something from the government, that's almost offensive and playing into the hands of the people that are constantly trying to do things like cut back on nutritional assistance.
2: Jason, in Denmark, no one is paid so little that they can't afford to live in dignity. The minimum wage is like $26 an hour. They have organized their society so their businesses pay people enough to get by without food stamps. Hey, look, here's the thing. You either believe in capitalism and markets or you don't. It cannot simultaneously be true that we have a great system and that it will come tumbling down if capitalists are required to pay their workers enough for them to get by without government assistance.
1: Oh, but that's because not everyone produces. Not everyone produces enough that for what they should get. And I don't think they should be penalized for that. I don't think they should be hurt for that. I think that's why there's an incredibly important role for the government. You seem to think markets can solve every problem.
2: No.
1: I don't think they can.
2: Definitely not.
1: I believe in a robust social safety net and don't think we should be denigrating that as somehow undermining people's pride. And that's not the way people think. No one who gets things like Social Security, gets Medicare, feels as if some indignity has happened. Why don't the companies keep paying people through 80? Why don't they give them a large enough pension for the rest of their life? They're not going to do that. That's why we think it's important for the government to do that. You seem to think you want to put this all in the hands of companies, but this
2: Jason,
1: is not going to work.
2: Jason, corporate profits have doubled from 6% to 12%. Should we let them rise from 12% to 18% while the percentage of the economy that goes to wages falls from 41% to 30%? Like, what kind of economic system is that? It's ludicrous. That extra 6% isn't profit because it needs to be or should be or has to be. That 6% extra in profit is profit because powerful people manipulated the system to create that outcome. That 6% could be wages today and once was. We're spending 4.5% of GDP this year on stock buybacks. This is nuts. It's crazy.
1: I think it's crazy. I think it's crazy to not want stock buybacks when the alternative is the companies would just get bigger and bigger by buying other companies.
2: The alternative
1: Nick, you don't get to decide what they do with their money. They're going to decide what they do with their money.
2: You absolutely get to decide what they do with their money because we live in a democracy and we can constrain these organizations in ways that make them pro-social. That $1.5 trillion could very easily be spent on wages. Instead, it's spent on lining the pockets of Wall Street and the executives who are giving, who are doing those stock buybacks, by the way, to wash out the stock incentives that the dilution created by the stock incentives that they get. I have done stock buybacks. I doubt you have. I know why people do them. They're not doing them for any social reason. They're not doing any economic reason. It's self-dealing, and it was illegal until 1982, and it is one of the canonical examples of why the system we have adopted is broken. That $1.5 trillion should be wages. And if it was, the economy would be growing faster, our democracy would be stronger, and everyone in the country would be happier. And that is an option.
1: I mean, if you look at the highest wages adjusted for inflation, the highest wages we've ever had in American history were in February of this year. They've gone down a bit since then because the Iran war and gasoline prices have spiked. The second highest wages we had in this country's history, adjusted for inflation, was in 2025. The third highest was in the year 2024. They've been rising faster for people at the 10th and 20th percentile than they have for people at the 80th
0: and
1: 90th.
0: Nick and Jason, hang on. I have never had less work to do in a debate. The two of you are doing very well together. But I do have this question. Because of the implication that you made at the beginning, Nick, that the public is losing faith in capitalism. I just want to get your take, both of you, on the recent apparent rise in some areas of the concepts of socialism and whether you think, you know, how do you process what's going on in that regard? Why don't you go first on that, Jason?
1: I mean, this gets back to what I was talking about in the beginning, which is people are have a lot of discontent right now. One theory of the discontent is 50 years of economic problems and they're fed up and they want to change it. I think that's Nick's theory. Don't think that matches the evidence. To me, those things like the rise of social media have changed the way people see the world, have increased polarization, have magnified certain voices. And there's the fact that we've always seen coming out of things like financial crises and inflation and pandemics, and we've had all three of those in the last 15 years, all sorts of dislocation and discontent in our society. And then finally, Nick and I both understand how horrific communism was as an economic system, and he hasn't disputed that, and I'm not accusing him of trying to install communism in America. But for a lot of people who are younger, that memory has just faded increasingly over time. So I broadly think that that's where things are.
0: Nick?
2: Yeah, I mean, so I have great sympathy for people who are talking about, or at least some of the people are talking about socialism, because I strongly disagree with Jason about the reality on the ground. Socialism is, I mean, if you take the word seriously, and it is akin to communism, it's state ownership of private enterprise, that's a terrible idea. We should reject socialism, and we should move on to what my co-author and I call market humanism, which is a market-based system that is devoted to human flourishing and organized around that proposition.
0: Okay, we're coming up to another quick break. I'm John Donvan. This is Open to Debate, and we'll be right back.
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0: Welcome back to Open to Debate. I'm John Donvan, and I'm joined by Nick Hanauer of Civic Ventures and economist Jason Furman. And now we're going to bring in some other voices to ask some expert questions of our debaters. The first person I'd like to welcome is financial journalist and writer Mary Childs. Mary, thank you so much for joining us. You were a co-host of NPR's Planet Money for nearly 7 years, so I'm thinking people are going to recognize your voice. You now have your own podcast. It's called Mary in America, where you grill interesting people. So you're an interesting person, and this is an interesting debate. So we're delighted to have you here. Please come in with your question.
5: Thank you so much. I'm so excited to be here. And I'm curious because, Nick, I think you've been so rhetorically successful in building a lot of these points and identifying where people are upset. But what I'm failing to hear is what you would actually do about it. So you can regulate, you can legislate, you can tax, you can use the tools of government to cause a corporation to act in a way or another.
6: Yes.
5: And consumers can pressure corporations to act in one way or another. But we seem to not quite be doing those. I mean, it's not working, to your point, for conditions
6: because
5: to be...
6: Because of capitalism.
5: Okay, but what do you mean? Like, how do you change it then?
6: You profoundly change how you see economic cause and effect. So we are living in a paradigm that describes how the world works, which I think is profoundly mistaken. If it was true the economy was a Pareto optimal equilibrium, then it would be true by definition that when you raise wages, it killed jobs. The problem is that is not what the economy actually is. It is an ecology. It's an ecosystem. It's a complex adaptive system. It's characterized by increasing returns, not decreasing returns. So claiming that when wages rise, jobs fall would be like claiming that when plants grow, animals shrink. That is just not how the system works. And as a consequence of that paradigm, we have organized ourselves in ways that has slowed economic growth, concentrated wealth at the top, threatens the democracy, and makes it very difficult to address other existential challenges. And so, yes, we have to use the power of government, democratic governance, to reorganize how we purpose markets, how we constrain them, and how we ensure that they work to better the society, not simply make a few people richer.
1: Look, you know, I teach an introductory economics class where we teach ways in which people are rational, ways in which people are so-called behavioral or psychological and differ from the textbook model, that thing you might assume is the textbook model, but no longer actually is the textbook model. We talk about the ways in which people are pro-social and trust matters. But fundamentally, I'd say for the most important decisions we make, if you have the option of buying things at two different stores, you're going to buy it at the cheaper store. If you have two similar jobs, you're going to take the one that pays more. If you as a corporation have two business plans and one has a higher profit and one has a lower profit, you're going to adopt a higher profit one. And so when it comes to the economic sphere, the majority of the choices that people make as consumers, as workers, and as businesses actually are financially motivated, we can lament that. We can think it's bad. I think a lot of good things have come out of it. But to some degree, I don't think you can actually fundamentally change human nature. And I would finally say, in some sense, I think Nick didn't really answer the question because I've still heard a lot of rhetoric about what we'd like a better world to look like with almost nothing

0: rejects that or ignores that. Of course. But we want to create norms in our society. And we want to create expectations for people. The thing I dislike most about this sort of capitalism and neoliberalism is the way in which it confers a strategic advantage on the worst people, right? If you really, truly do not care about other human beings, about your customers, about the future in your society,
1: you're going to lose money.
0: That is not true. That is not true.
1: No, but Nick, I know a lot more about this than you do. Okay, Nick,
0: I have run
1: Nick, you know
0: 40
1: what?
0: Companies.
1: You know what? You are
0: that
1: incredibly biased.
0: True.
1: You don't know more about this. You can keep asserting you know more about this.
0: No.
1: You can keep asserting you know more about this, but that is a pompous move, and you can invoke it all you want.
0: Dude.
1: But I'm not going to take it. I'm just not going to.
0: Dude.
1: So let me just say, you think, okay, so here's my question for you, Nick.
0: Yeah.
1: Two models of a company. One company is ripping people off, selling them substandard stuff. The other's making wonderful products, selling them at a low price. Do you think we're in a world where the first one makes huge profits, but we should force them to be like the second? Or do you think what you said before of all good things go together, and if you do the right thing, you'll have more innovation and more growth, which sounded an awful lot like the second company would do better? My view is companies that develop a reputation for treating their customers badly, for treating their workers badly, can actually end up being punished in the marketplace.
0: In some cases, that's true. And in some cases, it's not true. But there are plenty of low road operators who rip their customers off, rip their employees off, and prosper.
1: And some of our biggest and most successful companies actually haven't behaved that way. They've been companies that, for example, have reliably delivered lower prices, greater variety, and better products. That's why Amazon is the way it is, not because it's cut every single corner it could possibly cut. And you should know that better because you're one of the people that invented that company. But you're just going to pass a law and say every American company now needs to be nice.
0: No.
1: That's going to be your law.
0: No.
2: All right. Time out. Mary, I want to thank you for your question.
3: Thank you.
2: I want to say this. One of my goals is to encourage mutual respect among our debaters. And I think some hackles were raised just now. And
0: I'm sorry, Jason.
2: Thank you.
1: Apology accepted, because I do like you now.
2: Thank you. Let's move on. I want to welcome into the conversation now Enda Curran, who's from Bloomberg News in Washington. Enda, thank you for joining the conversation and for listening in. You cover and report on the U.S. and global economy, which gives you really a great perspective for this conversation and debate. So thank you for joining us, and please come in with your question.
4: Jason, just in terms of tangible examples, if you had public support and congressional support, could you elaborate just what more you would do to boost competition in the US, please? And Nick, similar question to you in terms of, you know, your dream law would be to stop corporations from enriching themselves, as you describe it.
1: Yeah. So one issue in competition is corporate concentration and large businesses. The biggest places where I see lack of competition in a consequential place in the economy are places like the health sector, where to open up a hospital, you might need a certificate of need. To become a doctor, you need to be recognized and certified in certain types of ways. Residency slots are limited. The way in which a European-trained doctor can practice in the United States is limited. Occupational licensing, we need a license to do different types of jobs. So I think there's some traditional antitrust that plays a role here, but there's a lot of other markets that are insufficiently competitive because basically the government has gone in, done the types of things Nick wants it to do, which is it knows better about X, Y, and Z, and does that basically to enrich people and the incumbents rather than to benefit competition in the future.
0: So just to be clear, I'm not arguing against corporations enriching themselves. I'm just saying it's ludicrous to think that we should grant limited liability as the public to organizations that don't serve a social purpose. And the social purpose of the corporation should be to solve human problems, and they should do it in a way that benefits the society broadly. And if they can do that, they should earn profit. And that's it. It's just a common sense proposition.
2: Has it ever happened?
0: Well, I mean, not in history, but, you know, again, civilization is a verb. I don't think we need to look back in history to find the answers to all our problems. One of the things that we can do is that we can hold ourselves in our

0: society to successively higher standards. I am arguing for that. We do not have to live with these 19th century ideas.
1: And thank you very much for joining us and coming in with your question. I have a question that's come from the audience. The question is this: do you believe we actually have capitalism in the U.S., given the extent to which monetary and fiscal policies have consistently favored financial sector interests over the last 50 years? For example, negative real interest rates and preferential tax rates. Do we call it capitalism?
2: I actually disagree with the premise of that question. We have a fiscal system that is very progressive. I'd like it to be more progressive than it is, but right now, if you are a millionaire, you pay a higher tax rate than if you make $50,000 a year. And then if you look at the transfer side of the equation, what you get from the government, the things that Nick was actually has denigrated more than once in our conversation, then it's overwhelmingly progressive. We had a setback, a big setback, last year under President Trump with the so-called One Big Beautiful Bill, which cut Medicaid. But beyond that, at almost every stage, these programs have actually expanded. And that's why inequality after taxes and transfers is lower now than it was 25 years ago, why we've actually made progress.
0: I heard a slightly different question there. I think the question was more around, haven't we organized our capitalist economy to benefit financialization over everything else? And the answer to that is, yes, we have. And I think in many ways, we don't have a capitalist system in the pure form. We have mostly socialism for the rich. We socialize the problems in our society and we privatize the benefits in egregious and embarrassing ways in many cases. And I think that's a big problem.
1: Do either of you, in terms of the inequality issue and the concentration of economic power, have any sympathy for the argument that CEO compensation should be capped?
2: I personally don't care what CEOs get paid. I care what they're taxed. So I think the whole CEO pay is a distraction. There's a grand total of 500 Fortune 500 CEOs in America. You could cut all their pay by 90% and you'd barely make a dent in any of the issues that we've talked about here.
1: Nick, is your point that they should be capped or something else?
0: No. Capping is complex. My problem with CEO pay is how corrupt it is. Having been in this world and just knowing how it works, it's completely disconnected from performance. It is just not true that CEOs create 500 times or 300 times as much value as the people that they employ, any more than it is true that somebody makes $100 million a year on Wall Street securitizing imaginary assets is worth a million, you know, whatever it is, 1,000 times more than somebody who's teaching algebra in a public school. It's ludicrous. And, you know, I believe that we have a right to push back on those claims.
1: We're now pivoting to our final round. Our final round is where each of our debaters has one more opportunity to take the floor solo and make their case, either that capitalism is broken or it is not. Nick, you're up first. Your closing statement on why you're saying capitalism is broken.
0: Okay, thanks, John. For most of this debate, we've been arguing about numbers, but numbers only tell some of the story because economies shape souls as well as bank accounts. My friend Senator Chris Murphy tells this cool story in his new book. His son plays youth hockey. A private equity firm bought the league and bought the rinks. And then they banned parents from filming their own kids' games, not because filming hurt anybody, but because the firm had installed its own cameras and it wanted to sell you the footage back at $25 a month. So now parents pay a private equity fund for the privilege of watching their kids play hockey. I think that's just insane. It's a small thing, but that's why it matters, because there's nothing left in American life so ordinary, so decent, so personal that capitalism hasn't figured a way to monetize it. We now have entire industries whose business model is human suffering, who monetize humanity's deepest vulnerabilities. Social media companies that earn more the angrier and lonelier we get, betting apps engineered to grab the compulsive gambler and never let go, food companies that employ scientists to create products that are both poisonous and that you cannot stop eating, a drug industry that flooded our country with opioids under the banner of the free market, private health insurers that make more money the sicker we get. Capitalism has been telling us for 50 years that this isn't just fine and normal, it's our only option. They told us greed is efficient, that if someone's willing to pay for it, it must be good by definition, that a market price is a moral verdict. That is nonsense. I love markets, but they are, and they are indispensable foundations of prosperity in free societies. But understanding that markets work is not the same as understanding how and why markets work or how to make them work better. Capitalism, as it is practiced today, isn't just broken, it's wrong. And market humanism, this thing that we've been working on, points the way to a better future for everyone, even so-called capitalists. And if you want to learn more about that, what comes after capitalism, download our free booklet at marketsbuiltforhumans.org.
1: Thank you, Nick. And I'm fine with the commercial.
0: Thank you.
1: I recommend it. So, Jason, you know how this works. You get the last word. Floor is yours.
2: Money isn't everything. GDP isn't everything. Growth isn't everything. Companies aren't everything. Consumers aren't everything. But they are actually a lot. And it does matter. If you look at countries that are richer, countries that are growing faster, countries that are more innovative, you tend to have people that are happier, that are more tolerant of each other, more willing to share, have lower maternal mortality, lower child mortality, higher degrees of well-being in a whole variety of even more fundamental dimensions. The United States right now, compared to almost any rich country on the planet Earth, is doing a better job of generating economic growth. It's why we've seen real wages rising consistently for all workers across the income spectrum for the last nearly 15 years. It's why we've seen the rise of billionaires as well. And these two things, to some degree, have gone together. Now, I don't think we need to just accept all of this. And unlike Nick, I think the government has a really, really important role to play. I don't think the government providing help with college, providing help with retirement, providing help with childcare, providing help with healthcare, none of that is any sort of indignity. I don't expect companies to do all of that. I expect them to do certain things, to be innovative, to serve their consumers, and to treat their workers well. That's going to happen when there's more competition. I'd like to see more competition. I'd like to see more of these gains shared more broadly. But I do think we need to step back and appreciate that it really is the best point in history to have lived economically. And of the rich countries, the United States is among the very best to live in. And a lot of that really is because of the success of the markets. And yes, I'll call it capitalism as a system.
1: Thank you very much, Jason. And that is a wrap on this debate. The arguments are over. After hearing what everybody had to say, we want to know which side of the debate you fall on. Please cast your vote now. Go to opentodebate.org/vote. Voting is going to remain open until Friday, September 4th at 4 p.m. Eastern. We will reveal the results of the vote in our Substack newsletter on Saturday, September 5th. So make sure to subscribe. All right, I'm going to one more time thank our debaters, Nick and Jason. You brought a lot of energy to this debate. We even had an apology, which I appreciate, and a forgiveness, which I appreciate.
0: I'm sorry, Jason.
2: It's all good, Nick. It's all good.
1: We appreciate you showing up and arguing that the way that you did, and for being thoughtful and making us all think. So as we like to say, thank you for being open to debate. I also want to thank Mary and Enda for their questions. And finally, a big thank you to you, our audience, for tuning into this episode of Open to Debate. As a nonprofit working to combat extreme polarization through civil debate, our work is made possible by listeners like you, by the Rosenkrantz Foundation, and by supporters of Open to Debate. Robert Rosenkrantz is our chairman. Our CEO is Leah Matthau. Andrew Lipson is head of production. Michelle D'Abrosini is head of marketing. Alexis Pangrazzi is our executive producer. The Open to Debate team also includes Gabriella Mayer, Katie Perry, Gabrielle Iannicelli, Linda Lee, Scott Jacoby, and Julia Serkin. Damon Whittemore mixed this episode. Our theme music is by Alex Clement. I'm John Donvan. We'll see you next time on Open to Debate.
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music and ideas. 91.3 KBCS, Bellevue, Seattle, Tacoma, a broadcast service of Bellevue College since 1973. It's Thursday afternoon, just after 1 o'clock. My name's Ian Hughes. Thank you for coming along here with us on listener-supported community radio. Cassandra Wilson has died at the age of 70. She was an extraordinary singer. We often use the phrase the Great American Songbook to describe a particular body of songs, mostly drawn from Broadway and Hollywood and popular music of the 20th century. These songs are often sentimental. They are deeply nostalgic for an America that existed most fully in our art, in our music, in our idealized version of ourselves. Cassandra Wilson's American Songbook encompassed all of that. In her hand, songs by Billie Holiday and Jerome Kern and Dorothy Fields and Robert Johnson and Johnny Mercer and Hoagy Carmichael, but also guys like Jimmy Webb and Art Neville, and Herbie Hancock, Robbie Robertson and Bob Dylan, and even Cassandra Wilson herself became part of that vast tradition. They reached for dreams and hopes by way of loneliness and love and desire and joy. They carried America as it imagined itself in memory. Reality be damned. It's become a bit hackneyed, I think, to take a great old pop song and slow it down. Hollywood has never stumbled upon a good idea. It hasn't eventually twisted all the vibrancy out of. But the sparse, meditative, intimate versions of these songs Cassandra Wilson offered us over the years showed us just how good these songs were, just how good she sang them. Her arrangements left nothing to hide behind, not for her and her voice and not for us. We were all exposed. One of the many problems with Make America Great Again, beyond the shallow romanticization and fantasy it conjures, is that no two lives intertwine into the past in the same way. There is no collective past to return to. What we share are our own unique interpretations, each of us bringing our own best and worst times to the same song. Cassandra Wilson's gift was to give ourselves to ourselves and allow us not to return to the past, but remember it, to remember our bruised hearts and the one time we laughed with each other in a darkened theater and that other time we held hands while slowly walking in an evening rain. For a moment, the songs give us back the people who we have shared time with. It helps us remember just who we were with them and allows us to believe briefly in the best version of ourselves. Cassandra Wilson carried the enormity of that in her voice because she knew that even when we look back, it's really about how we look forward, how we endure, how we gather and commune, and how we love. We begin with a song that imagines tonight as a future memory. Cassandra Wilson singing Jerome Kern and Dorothy Fields, The Way You Look Tonight.

91.3 KBCS, Roots Rock and Soul. Cassandra Wilson singing The Way You Look Tonight, written by Jerome Kern and Dorothy Fields. It's a wonderful songwriting trick to be nostalgic for a night that hasn't even yet ended. The person still right there, already the singer imagining a future when the face will have to be remembered. Wilson slows it down until it's hard to know when the present ends and the future memory begins. It seems like Americans have less and less in common. That's what we're told. We're polarized, right? They are different than we. And yet, we can go from an elegant evening of dancing to the windswept flatness of a Midwestern highway and the regular lonely guy who sits atop the telephone poles, working on the wires and thinking about love. And we can see ourselves in the elegance and in the solitude outside of Wichita.

91.3 KBCS Roots Rock. And so Cassandra Wilson covering Robbie Robertson and the Weights there. The Weight, that goes back to Cassandra's album called Belly of the Sun, which came out back in 2002. The sad news coming out yesterday that Cassandra Wilson has died at the age of 70. Listening to her take on the Robert Johnson blues classic, Come On In My Kitchen. That goes back to her record, Blue Light Till Dawn, and the Jimmy Webb song that, of course, Glenn Campbell made famous. Many other folks have done it over the years. Wichita Lineman, also from the Belly of the Sun record. It's 1:25 on this Thursday afternoon. Spending a few minutes here today with some of the music that Cassandra Wilson recorded during her lifetime. It's a marvelous thing. We jump to a song that is often attributed to Mississippi Fred McDowell. It goes back to, you know, an African-American sort of spiritual tradition that predates that, but certainly most of the versions that we hear are based on that Mississippi Fred McDowell version, though lots of folks have done it over the years. Of course, the Stones and Sam Cooke has done it, and Sister Rosetta Tharpe has done it as well. Cassandra Wilson, You Gotta Move. You

91.3 KBCS Roots Rock and Soul. Listening to Cassandra Wilson and a beautiful version of I'll Be Seeing You. Cassandra Wilson has died at the age of 70. Red River Valley, one of my favorite old Western songs done beautifully as well from Cassandra's Thunderbird record. Billy's Blues.

is a great take on the Billie Holiday classic from Coming Forth by Day and Go to Mexico there, a song that Cassandra wrote with Art Neville. And that, too, comes from the Thunderbird record. You can see all of that at KBCS.FM. It's about 10 minutes before 2 o'clock on this Thursday afternoon. My name's Ian Hughes. Thanks for coming along. This beautiful land, not always realized, certainly not fully realized, that Cassandra Wilson conjured through music could not even be as close as it is without Gloria Steinem. Gloria Steinem helped make room for women to imagine lives larger than the ones that they had been handed. Somebody has to picture it. Somebody has to insist that the life inherited is not the only life available. Sometimes it's through art and music, and sometimes it's necessarily through politics and protest. I was thinking about all the amazing women who won't shut up and how that is an extraordinary superpower in a noisy and often bullying world. Fiona Apple has this great line, "I would beg to disagree, but begging disagrees with me. Kick me under the table all you want. I won't shut up." In memory of Gloria Steinem.

Yes, indeed, we do have the power, my friends. We have the power to choose love and compassion over hatred and fear.

91.3 KBCS Roots Rock. And so Carcy Blanton, a party at the end of the world that goes to comes from her Love and Rage record. She's going to be over at the Tractor on September 17th, but I hope you got tickets, because that show has long been sold out. A KBCS Presents show. We're pretty proud of that. Yoko Ono before Carcy Blanton with Oh Sanity from Milk and Honey. The Resistance Revival Chorus there covering All You Fascists Bound to Lose. A collective of more than 60 women and non-binary singers who joined together in singing. Rhiannon Giddens on that track as well. Some Ruthie Foster in there. Up Above My Head, I Hear Music in the Air, some Mavis Staples with Turn Me Around, Bonnie Raitt on that one, and Case Lang Veers revisiting that wonderful record released now 10 years ago, and some extras on there now, including that great take on Patti Smith's People Have the Power. It's 2:23 on this Thursday afternoon. My name's Ian Hughes. This is Caitlin Sherman, deaf to the damsel. I could pay.

fists of steel, black and blue. Employed by the serpent, revile and belittle. The more we shrink, the bigger and bigger and bigger your authority grows. Tall, tall giant. Little boys and little girls.

voice of God. I pray you laugh, I pray you cry.

91.3 KBCS Roots Rock and Soul from right here in the Seattle area. That is Erica Lundahl from a record called A Messy Blessed Infinity from about a year, maybe closer to 2 years ago now. Listening there to the title cut, you can often see Erica perform around the Seattle area and beyond, either solo or sometimes often with the lovely Inland Seaway as well. Allison Russell before Erica Lundahl with Persephone. That goes back a couple of records to Outside Child. Allison Russell back this fall at the Showbox if you'd like to see her perform. Leslie Gore, You Don't Own Me, coming out of Tekla Waterfield there from an album called The Curtain Falls, Original Lies. And Caitlin Sherman from the Death to the Damsel record and listening there to the title cut. 2:40 on this Thursday afternoon. Thanks for coming along. Lahasa, 91.3.

Music and Ideas, 91.3 KBCS, Bellevue, Seattle, Tacoma, a broadcast service of Bellevue College since 1973. It's 3 o'clock on this Thursday afternoon. My name is Ian Hughes. Thanks for hanging out here with us on listener-supported community radio. Coming up in over the 3 o'clock hour with Dominic Fils-Aimé, that is a song called Moonchild from her record My World is the Sun. Dominic Fils-Aimé at Demetrio's Jazz Alley, Tuesday, September 8th, and again on Wednesday, September 9th. Two very good nights to see a fabulous musician coming down from Montreal. Doesn't get here too terribly often, so a good opportunity to catch Dominic Fils-Aimé. Ken Pomeroy before that, that's an old John Denver song, this old guitar from Ken Pomeroy's latest EP called Tonight's News. She too will be in town later this fall in October over at the Fifth Avenue Theater. First Aid Kit there from Ruins, My Wild Sweet Love, and from right here in the Pacific Northwest, Prevela. That is a nice version of Leonard Cohen's anthem. You can see all of that if you'd like at kbcs.fm. Speaking of the Dominic Fils-Aimé show at Jazz Alley this coming week, we happen to have a pair of tickets to give possibly to you, but you have to call 425-564-2424. Dominic Fils-Aimé down from Montreal over at Demetrio's Jazz Alley. And again, those shows are on September 8th and September 9th. That is this coming Tuesday and Wednesday. By the way, I had a fabulous conversation with Dominic Fils-Aimé on Wednesday, and we will be airing that tomorrow. Just a wonderful, wide-ranging conversation about all five of her records, and then we sort of specifically really drilled into My World is the Sun. It was really great, so I hope you tune in tomorrow and catch all of that. At any rate, if you want to see her, I do have a pair of tickets. Demetrio's Jazz Alley next week, 425-564-2424. That's 425-564-2424.

91.3 KBCS Roots Rock and Soul. That's Maya DeVitri. All My Faith is the new record. Listening there to The Confidence of the Sun. Maya DeVitri back in the Seattle area here later this month, performing at the Ballard Homestead on September 30th, if you'd like to see her perform. Ismay before that from Half Truth, The Letdown, Waxahachie, going back a few records to Out in the Storm for Sparks Fly. Alabama Shakes in there. That's from their latest called I Must Be Dreaming, and the song Garden, and Dominic Fils-Aimé with Stand By Me, a great version of that from her album Three Little Words. And once again, Dominic Fils-Aimé in town, down from Montreal next week, performing at Demetrio's Jazz Alley on the 8th and the 9th. That's a Tuesday and Wednesday of this coming week. Yeah. 3:20 on this Thursday afternoon. My name's Ian. Thanks for coming along. Freakwater 91.3.

91.3 KVCS Roots Rock. And so listening to Sierra Farrell right there, that is a new song called Trying to Love You. Emily Herring before Sierra Farrell, jumping back a few years to a mighty fine country record called Your Mistake. When I first heard Emily Herring, she was living in Portland, has moved back since then to her home state of Texas. I still think, still believe making some great music down there. This Girl Could Dance is what we were listening to. Jeannie C. Riley before that with Harper Valley PTA and Freakwater going to a record called Old Paint. For the Waitress song, 3:34 on this Thursday. My name's Ian. Thanks for coming along here with us today. This is Nancy Griffith, 91.3 KBCS. She drove-

know, every now and then I think you might like to hear something from us. Nice and easy. But there's just one thing, you see. We never ever do nothing nice and easy. We always do it nice and rough. But we're gonna take the beginning of this song and do it easy. But then we're gonna do the finish.

91.3 KVCS Roots Rock. And so from right here in this Seattle area, Kim Virant there with a song called Rivers Rise. That is off of Kim's latest record. It is fabulous, and so is Kim. You can catch Golden West, which is Kim's band with the equally wonderful Kathy Moore, over at the Sunset Tavern on Saturday, September 12th, if you'd like to check out that show. Tina Turner before that, covering Creedence's Proud Mary. Some Emmy Lou Harris, Jumping Back to Pieces of the Sky for Bluebird Wine, and that fabulous song from Nancy Griffith Ford, Econoline, from that record, Lone Star. Our State of Mind, still sounding great over all those years. Yeah. 3:48 on this Thursday afternoon. My name's Ian. Thanks for hanging out. Jumping back, speaking of which, to 1976.

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It's 4 o'clock on this Thursday afternoon, ripping it up there with Valerie June and a brand new take on a great old song, Smokestack Lightning. Nina Simone in there too with Save Me, some Phoebe Snow from her 1976 LP, Shaky Ground, and you can see all of that at kbcs.fm. I'm with you for about one more hour. Thanks for hanging out. 91.3 KBCS.

coffee shop in our city, which is every coffee shop in every city, on a day which is every day. I picked up a magazine, which is every magazine. I read a story, and then I forgot it.

And the little plastic castle is a surprise every time. And it's hard to say if they're happy.

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0: suffrage amendment ratified.
1: Women have been fighting for the legal right to vote since the 1840s. In 1890, the National American Women's Suffrage Association, NAWSA, was established with Susan B. Anthony its leading force. But women have been fighting for their rights since the very beginning of time.

91.3 KBCS Roots Rock. And so Dolly Parton, from that beautiful record she put out in 2001 called Little Sparrow and the song Shine. Two in there from Dolly. A few years back, an album came out, sort of a concept record called 27, the most perfect album, which sort of acts like a schoolhouse rock for amendments, and each song going to a different amendment of the Constitution. Dolly Parton takes on the mighty 19th Amendment in that one. A great song. Tift Merritt with Mad, Mad World from her latest album called Sugar. Sade going back to Diamond Life. Some Ani DeFranco in that set. And Rising Appalachia, Speak Out. You can see all of that if you'd like at kbcs.fm. It's 4:36 on this Thursday afternoon. My name's Ian Hughes. Thanks for coming along with us. This is listener-supported community radio. We would not be here if it were not for you, for our listeners just like you. We see you. We love you. Beyonce.